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3: This is Marketplace. I'm Amy Scott. In an economy that's racing towards automation, you might think a hotel housekeeper's job would be relatively safe. But while AI can't make the beds or scrub the sinks, automation is already disrupting some jobs. Rebecca Plevin with the nonprofit tech newsroom Proof News has the story.
4: Elsa Roldan is a housekeeper at a luxury hotel on the Las Vegas Strip. She used to have near complete control of the order of the room she cleaned. She checked off her progress on a clipboard. That changed in 2019 when her employer rolled out a software called the Hotel Service Optimization System, or Hot Sauce. It uses an algorithm to rank which rooms to clean next.
5: You have a device like telling you, move here, move there, like if you were a robot.
4: The app is from Spanish tech company Amadeus. In 2021, it said Hot Sauce was used by more than 70% of global hotel brands in 70 countries. It promises to speed room turnover and boost worker productivity. But Roldan told me the app sent her zigzagging around the massive hotel with her bulky cart.
5: We literally can waste more than 20 minutes in the travel time. Elevators are busy, the cart is slow.
4: It also tracks her progress throughout the day, clocking when she starts and finishes each room. I asked Amadeus about worker dissatisfaction, but no one responded. Roldan is part of a union of 60,000 hotel workers in Nevada. Soon after Hot Sauce was introduced, the union started negotiating more autonomy from the app. In 2022, it won.
5: Yes, we go with the instructions, but also if we see that a room is available to clean, we can do it.
4: Unions are in many cases using bargaining to establish basic protections against AI and automation in the workplace. But just 10% of the country's workers are union members, resulting in a patchwork of protection. I met housekeeper Luz Nunez at a resort near Palm Springs in California. She said the app makes her job more stressful. She's not represented by a union. She has a daily quota, and managers can use Hot Sauce to monitor her productivity. She says if you don't change the bed, they give you 20 or 25 minutes. And if you take longer than that, they'll ask you, why did you take so long? Most days, she logs a 10-minute break but keeps working, fearing she won't reach her quota. Instead, she tries to take it a little easier. She says she doesn't sit down or anything. Rather, she works a little slower. Then she picks up her pace again, ready for the algorithm to serve up another room to clean. In Palm Springs, I'm Rebecca Plevin for Marketplace.

0: 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I'm Bill O'Grady.
1: 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We'll talk about his memoir, Cabin, Off the Grid Adventures with a Clueless Craftsman, which chronicles his six-year journey renovating a rundown off-grid cabin in Washington's Cascade Mountains. 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
0: 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Low, mid to upper 50s forecast for tonight, mostly clear. Saturday, high somewhere in the 70s, mostly sunny.
3: Do you know what happened this week?
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8: Live from NPR News in Washington, I'm Libby Casey. Israel and the Iran-backed Hezbollah militant group agreed to halt heavy fighting in southern Lebanon that had threatened to unravel an interim agreement between the U.S. and Iran to extend a ceasefire. Just before that, an Israeli airstrike killed two paramedics in southern Lebanon. NPR's Jawad Rizkullah has more.
9: Jamil Bitar, a paramedic, said he arrived at the site of an earlier strike in Habush on Friday morning, after an earlier team had rescued three survivors. A second strike then hit the area, killing his two colleagues. Rescue operations were halted due to continuing airstrikes, and the bodies of the two paramedics were later recovered. Bitar also said a family of six, including three children and an infant, remained trapped under the rubble. The UN says Israeli airstrikes since March 2 have killed at least 130 first responders. Israel had no immediate comment on the deaths. Jawad Rizkullah, NPR News, Beirut.
8: President Trump says the preliminary agreement between the U.S. and Iran is holding, even though Vice President Vance's expected trip to Switzerland to engage in talks today was postponed.
10: And now we have an agreement that was signed last night, and it's 60 days. I have to make a deal, otherwise we will do things that won't make them happy, but I don't think it's going to get to that. I think it's going to be very good.
8: President Trump also praised Israeli Prime Minister Benjamin Netanyahu after earlier this week criticizing him and Israel for its attacks in Lebanon. Yesterday, Vice President Vance warned Israeli politicians not to take American support for granted. An association representing thousands of reproductive health centers is suing the Trump administration. Its members say the White House is trying to change a program designed to provide access to birth control. NPR's Selena Simmons-Duffin reports.
11: The program is called Title 10. It was signed into law by President Nixon, and for five decades, it has helped fund free birth control for millions of patients. This spring, the Trump administration issued an unusual call for Title 10 funding.
12: The word contraception is mentioned exactly once in the 60-plus page document.
11: That's Claire Coleman, president of the National Family Planning and Reproductive Health Association. She says applicants face new political alignment rules.
12: You're required to both follow the Title 10 regulation and you're required to follow the president's executive orders on anti-DEI and anti-gender ideology. We think it's impossible.
11: Coleman's group sued, asking a federal judge to block those requirements. Selena Simmons-Duffin, NPR News.
8: Juneteenth celebrations have taken place throughout the country today, parades, concerts, and community gatherings to mark the day more than 2 years after the Emancipation Proclamation, when enslaved people in Galveston, Texas, learned that they were free. This is NPR News, live in Washington. Scientists say they found the oldest known traces of the plague in prehistoric teeth. NPR's Nate Rott reports.
13: An international team of researchers were doing a genetic analysis of ancient human teeth found in southern Siberia when they found a surprise. DNA belonging to the bacteria that causes the plague. The 5,500-year-old bacteria was different from later versions that caused the Black Death in Europe millennia later, but the study's lead author, Rory MacLeod, an anthropologist at the University of Oxford, says its existence in hunter-gatherers changes a long-held theory.
14: The theory was that we shouldn't see major devastating outbreaks of a disease that affect entire communities until the Neolithic, until we have this farming revolution.
13: When people started living in closer quarters. This new finding, he says, shows dangerous pathogens can affect people in all social structures. Nate Rott, NPR News.
8: British Prime Minister Keir Starmer says he will fight to stay in office. He's expecting a challenge from inside his own party from Andy Burnham, the mayor of Greater Manchester, who won a seat in Parliament in a special election yesterday. Starmer said today that he will not walk away and will run if a leadership contest is triggered. An oak tree that was between 800 and 1,200 years old and linked to the legend of Robin Hood is believed to have died. The major oak in Sherwood Forest did not sprout leaves this spring. Tourism, climate change, and damage from past attempts to save it likely contributed to its demise. The tree will remain a national monument, a natural monument, rather, and will continue to support the forest ecosystem. It's NPR.
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0: The following program was recorded earlier.
16: How's it going up there? Any scores, Anne? I know you're...
17: No.
16: Okay. Welcome to Friday. Welcome to KOW's Week in Review. I'm Bill Radke. Sometimes there should not be a TV on in the studio.
17: What, like now?
16: I mean,
17: what
16: arguably.
17: Are you talking about?
18: Fact check, there's actually two TVs.
16: Yeah, fair. We are so.
17: I didn't see the one over my right shoulder. Thanks, Scott.
16: Oh, I will just throw my shoe at that screen. So the World Cup is. I haven't even said what show this is yet. This is Week in Review. From KOW, my name is Bill Radke. I'm your host. And under the two TV screens we have is my panel for as the World Cup is going on while we're recording the show. We have KOW's politics reporter and co-host of the Sound Politics podcast, Scott Greenstone.
18: Hey,
16: Hi,
18: Bill.
16: Scott, you're anyone who's watching us on YouTube can see you're closer than I am to Ann Davison, who you might have to restrain depending on what happens on the screen over her head. Former Seattle City Attorney Ann Davison,
17: hello.
16: Welcome. How you
17: go
16: doing?
17: Go USA.
16: Okay, go USA. Go, Erica, are you rooting for Australia in this one?
17: I mean,
16: for balance? Because this is a show about...
18: Isn't Australia your vacation spot? I forgot. Or New Zealand.
19: No. I've never been to either. Okay. I have met a lot of Australians, and they're always the rowdiest person in every room. You know, as we were saying before we started recording, I love going to crowded sports events. I do not care about the outcome. I do not care about the teams. I like the vibes.
18: It's
16: relatable.
18: Good that we got Anne sitting with her back to the TV.
16: Yes.
17: Because I think
18: otherwise
17: that was master
18: nothing
17: plan.
18: Would get said.
16: Thank you. My eyes are right here, Anne, okay? Up here.
17: See you.
16: I don't think I introduced the co-founder and publisher of Public Cola and the co-host of the Seattle Nice podcast. That's Erica Burnett.
19: Hello.
16: Arnett in our midst. Hi. Well, should we just talk about the World Cup? Should we start there and just get it out of our systems to talk about the rest of the week's news? How's it going? So Monday, the very first World Cup match in Seattle was being played when tragedy struck. Neither Egypt nor Belgium could score more than one goal. And in a situation like that, there are no winners. Literally, there are no winners. They just stopped playing. So with a heavy heart, it was decided the games would go on. And so, as we said, the U.S. and Australia are playing right now to honor those players and fans who came so far to gain so little. Seattle strong. Other than that, shock, how would you all say the games are going so far? In Seattle.
19: I mean, I work downtown or in Pioneer Square. Pioneer Square has been very exciting for the last few days. There's a big screen up in Occidental Square, a beer garden, people sitting around in front of the beer garden as well. Like just
16: a band playing when I was there?
19: Yeah, apparently there's a band. I walked by when, Paraguay.
16: Uh-huh.
19: And the other team.
16: I don't know.
19: We're playing and... So
16: let's say Yankees.
19: Let's say the Yankees. Yeah, they were playing the Yankees, and it was just immaculate vibes. Loved it.
16: Immaculate.
17: That's a word.
16: That's an interesting word in this context.
20: Yeah.
16: Because we don't say Pioneer Square and immaculate in the same sentence all the time, so we'll possibly get into that.
20: I was going to say, I feel like it does, you know, there are plenty of things that could bring us down in this moment, and I'm sure I have seen a few Seattleites trying to maybe kind of dim the vibe a little bit, it's not quite immaculate. You know, the bookings are not as high as we expected them to be. You know, the weather is maybe just a tiny bit hotter than we might want, at least here in Seattle. You know, things like that. But I really do think that this is like the World Cup is Seattle's fantasy of being an international city, being a city that welcomes the world. Yes, there are things messing with it, but I think in general, the vibe in the city is very much like we did a lot of work. The waterfront looks amazing. Pioneer Square looks great. The city,
16: immaculate.
20: Exactly. The light rail is up and running over Lake Washington. Like, we've done a lot of work in many years to get here to this point, and I think we love showing off.
16: Yeah, the key phrase with light rail is many years. Yes.
20: Many
16: light years of light rail. What do you think, Anne? Anything to add? Great vibes. You're a soccer player yourself, so...
17: I am, and Australia is kind of a home away from home, so glad to have a lot of Aussies. Let's make sure we say it right when we talk about them. Glad to have them here.
16: As opposed to what, Aussies?
17: But yes.
16: Aussies
20: like the bar in Queen
17: it's
20: Anne.
17: It's like a Z.
16: Okay.
17: I appreciate Scott's kind of recounting, because sometimes you do kind of lose track of what we've done over years. You know, if you've been at a task and your head's down and you don't kind of stop and pause, like... Oh, we have accomplished something, because there's always more problems to be contending with. So it is a nice moment to stop and kind of revel in the accomplishments that have happened in the region, of progress, of things that are helpful for more than just having World Cup here. And so I just really think we should be focused on it being a celebratory time and a time to enjoy sports, because people work hard to play a sport that they love and we get to witness it. And really, it's kind of that should just bring us all joy, because it's fun.
16: Okay, so now that we've gotten joy out of the way, you're saying I'm not
17: joy
16: allowed,
17: and immaculate.
16: Am I not allowed to bring up homeless camps? Because I'm sorry, but Scott, you reported a story on KOW's website headlined, "Is Seattle Sweeping More Homeless Camps for the World Cup?" You spoke to Jeff Paul with an advocacy coalition that opposes homeless encampment sweeps, and Jeff said he's disappointed in this instance by Mayor Katie Wilson.
21: I really heard Katie talking about a different approach on the campaign trail. There are differences in what is happening, but one thing that has not changed is the sweep machine. You know, we were heartened when very early on in office, she paused one sweep in Ballard, but then just a few weeks later, she announced that the sweep would be going forward and that the work of the sweep team, the Unified Care team, would continue unabated, and continue it has.
16: Okay, I cannot continue this sweeps conversation unless I deal with the fact that my panel has stopped listening to me, because there's apparently been an own goal, right? It looked like.
17: Yeah.
16: Yeah. USA is now up 1-0. That ball caroming off the Aussie player. Okay,
17: yeah,
16: now.
17: That hurts. Yeah.
16: That hurts?
17: When you're a defender.
16: I'm
17: just saying.
16: You were a fullback, so you were a defender.
17: Yes.
16: So you're more sad for the Aussie defender than you are happy for the U.S. team. Is that right?
17: No, I'm just saying you can be both. They're not mutually exclusive.
20: You're feeling empathy in this moment.
17: It's, you know, that's a hard time, because this is a pinnacle for that individual as well as it is for our U.S. players. And you could just take the humanity of the sport.
16: Yes, I appreciate that.
20: If you were watching on YouTube, you could see us silently cheering, which is, of course, a terrible
17: thing. Oh, yeah, I forgot there are cameras.
16: I was not cheering. I was trying to do my show.
19: I'm posting a photo of you guys right now.
20: Great.
16: So,
17: but I was listening to Scott. You had the recording of Scott, and it sounded like you were out of breath. Well, I was going to ask you, were you walking while you made that recording?
20: So actually, that was a recording of Jeff Paul, was speaking. Speaking as part of a coalition called Services Not Sweeps, so an anti-sweep coalition. He was a supporter of Katie Wilson. He was out of breath. He was walking up First Hill or something.
16: Does Mayor Wilson admit that she is sweeping tents, as you said?
20: She says that she's not doing it for the World Cup, not doing more before the World Cup specifically. I think there's some credence to that. In October, before the last mayor left his office, he expanded the Unified Care Team, which is the team that does sweeps, to also do sweeps on the weekends, or encampment removals, as they call them. Mm-hmm. Or I think they actually call them resolutions, which I think is a real good spin word. because, I mean, I guess, yes, they are being resolved. In a way. But so expanded to the weekends. Katie Wilson has left that expansion, continued encampment removals on the weekends. And so in the first 5 months of this year, she has removed more encampments, or at least cleared more tents than Mayor Harrell did in the first 5 months of the of 2025, 2024, or 2023.
16: So World Cup aside, Jeff would be disappointed with that.
20: Absolutely. And I think a lot of maybe Katie Wilson supporters are, or a good number. It's hard to tell how much encampment sweeps make people angry anymore. When I first moved here to Seattle 10 years ago, there were lots more protesters at these encampment removals. They would sometimes lock arms, and I don't see that anymore. I think a lot of those people are a little burnt out and are sort of, he calls it the sweep machine, is continuing apace and doesn't seem to be sort of stopping.
19: One thing that I think people are disappointed by, if not the pace of sweeps, if people aren't paying as much attention to that, is that Katie Wilson said she was going to build 500 new shelter beds, and that it would be, you know, by around the time of the World Cup. And there's been 75 that have opened in Inner Bay, and there's 90 more on the way and imminent. But that's not 500, and it's not even halfway to 500. And so,
17: and they're not even occupied, right, Eric?
19: I believe that's opened.
20: I believe 50 of them. They were planning to last week move 50 people into them, or at least try and fill the first 50. But yeah, not 75 people necessarily.
19: Yeah. So I mean, I think it's pretty clear when you walk around, like in Pioneer Square and Soto, like they have moved people, but they have not resolved these encampments in the sense of actually putting people, you know, giving people an alternative to living outdoors. They're just telling them to live outdoors elsewhere, which is, you know, I mean, I do think that Katie Wilson ran as, you know, this sort of pro-housing, pro-shelter, you know, pro-doing something different than Bruce Harrell Mayer. And this is one of many issues where she's kind of doing the exact same thing.
16: Well, then before I hear from Anne, can you just, in a nutshell, can you tell listeners why? Why she wanted more shelter? Very, very few people are in these tiny homes. Why?
19: It's very difficult to site tiny homes, even with the regulatory changes that she made, which I think were very necessary. I think part of the issue is just that it happened a little more slowly because she has not worked very well. Her office has not worked very well with the city council. It is extremely hard because of neighborhood opposition often to site locations. So this particular location is in Inner Bay on a piece of land that is empty. It's not near a neighborhood, so it's a little less controversial, but there's a limited number of such sites.
16: Okay. And so not to entirely be her fault.
20: To be the Mayor Wilson defender, but I probably Anne won't be. So I guess I should say that I talked to her week and a half ago, and, you know, she said, I know that we didn't meet this goal, but I hope the voters realize that folks realize that we moved on it very quickly. And I did talk to some shelter providers who said, you know what, she didn't meet the goal, but those tiny houses that she did stand up, she did stand up very quickly. Some of them said, I've never seen a tiny house village open that quickly, from 5 months from site selection to opening day. Yeah.
16: Well, like Erica said, maybe it was an ideal site. But Anne Davison, what are your thoughts on all of this? Sweeps at the World Cup and in general, tackling homelessness.
1: Well, I think last time, or maybe the first time I was in here, I did ask people in the room if they ever go out, excuse me, to homeless outreach. I did a couple, probably two Thursdays ago, and we got two people into shelter that night. And so when I criticize policies, it's not because I just like to sit back and be an armchair quarterback, to use another sports term analogy there. It's because I know that the work is hard, but doing nothing and just stirring around policy and staying in paralysis and not doing something is not the way to go either. So I do think that she did act quickly. I agree with Scott on that, that standing those up quickly was notable. I hope that it was because some of the push that was done prior, like that we were getting things going and that structure was there and it could be implemented to do so better. But she can move people. I mean, the Supreme Court overturned that Martin v. Boise case that hamstrung the Ninth Circuit. So there are policy choices that are available to her. And so if she leaves people on the street, that's a policy choice that she's choosing to do so now. And I just think that we really do need a more coordinated response. But politically, I don't think we have people who have the courage to actually do that and put their egos to the side, whoever they are, both sides, right? And actually approach it like as if people were to become unhoused overnight. We are going to do another point in time count. I participated in that in 2020. 11,751 was the number in 2020. I saw how we counted it. Wasn't really very accurate, I will say, from having participated in the middle of the night. But you got to start somewhere with a number, and you do have to approach it as if, what if those people became unhoused overnight? What would we do?
19: I do want to just say, I mean, the shelter system is wildly oversubscribed. There are 3 homeless people in Seattle for every 1 shelter bed. So even if suddenly there was enough shelter for everybody overnight, or even if there was suddenly 1,000 shelter beds that Katie Wilson has proposed building, which I think is unrealistic, that would be a tiny fraction of the number that is needed. And so, I mean, I think the point in time count, they've changed the way that they did it. And now it's more of a statistical analysis based on interviews. Don't know if that's better or worse, but I think it's going to be up a little bit this year. They've delayed the release of that, but I do think it's going to be up. So, you know, I mean, moving people around, yeah, I mean, they can certainly do it. It disrupts individual human beings' lives in a way that is probably not always good. So, I think that the solutions are a lot more complex, and building shelter is definitely a good first step.
2: Okay, well, since we've left, you're listening to KOW's Week in Review, and so we've started talking about how the World Cup is going. By the way, it's still 1-0 USA over the Aussies.
1: I won't look behind my shoulder.
2: Now you know, and you could. I'll let you know if there's another goal scored.
1: It shows that I trust what you say, Bill.
2: Yes, thank you. Well, we've really cultivated trust on public radio. we've talked about a little bit about the homeless tents and other things associated with the whole World Cup coming here. Let's pause on that for a moment before we take a break, because I want to talk about something else as we're talking about sort of the state of Seattle. This week, a group of downtown Seattle businesses reported that in the past 3 years, Seattle's workforce has been declining while Bellevue has added jobs. This is the president of the Downtown Seattle Association.
22: Seattle's lost its economic mojo. 5 years since the city imposed a significant set of new business taxes, and in that time, we've lost about 30,000 jobs in downtown Seattle. In Bellevue, a city dealing with similar issues coming out of the pandemic, they've grown jobs.
2: John Scholes blames the B&O taxes, property taxes, social housing tax, but above all, the payroll tax passed in 2020 to fund affordable housing by taxing the salaries of high earners at Seattle's biggest companies.
22: We don't need more business taxes in Seattle. We need more businesses in Seattle paying taxes, taking up these empty retail spaces, filling the empty floors of office buildings. That's how we become stronger as a city.
2: Actually, lower taxes does not make you a stronger city, according to one of the architects of the Jumpstart payroll tax, King County Council Member Teresa Mosqueda.
23: Let's get away from this lazy politics of pitting one city against another and recognize that we in this region are all better when we invest in permanent supportive housing to keep people off the street.
2: So, first of all, is that true? Do taxes keep people, do taxes, levying taxes, collecting taxes, in this case, the payroll tax, does that keep people off the street? Anyone it does. Disagree with that?
19: I mean, it directly pays for permanent supportive housing. And in fact, I don't know if Councilmember Mosqueda pointed this out, but the city of Seattle has built more housing in general and has built far more permanent supportive housing than comparable cities. I mean, than L.A., where there's also a similar homelessness problem. And I believe Chicago as well. So Jumpstart directly pays for housing. Yes. And it also, you know, John Scholes from the DSA was talking about storefronts. One of the things that Jumpstart is dedicated to, now it also now pays for a lot of the city's general fund.
2: Right.
19: But one of the things it's dedicated to is economic revitalization of storefront businesses downtown, specifically through the Seattle Restored program. And so a portion of it is dedicated to, you know, small businesses. And that has always been the point of Jumpstart as well. So I think that some of those claims from the DSA are a little bit facile. And I also don't think that they've demonstrated that those 30,000 jobs went to Bellevue. So, you know, I think there's it's funny to hear John Scholes say that, you know, that it's all doom and gloom, considering at the State of Downtown earlier this year, you know, he said the state of downtown is positive and things are coming back and everything's great. But suddenly now it's doom and gloom again. So,
2: well, both of these things are a lobbying group's job to complain about what you don't like and boost at the same time. But Anne, I think you give more credence to the claim that at least the payroll tax has been not worth the benefit and has sent jobs away.
1: I think it's a signal for people to understand who is seeing that they need to have more money, and who can actually budget well and handle the services that are asked for by their constituency at the same time. And it's a delicate balance. I'm not going to claim it's easy, but I think that's what businesses who are going to look at their bottom line are going to pay attention to. Is the city well run? And if you can't run the city well with the dollars that you do have, why should you get more? And so that's really kind of the general census that I think a lot of average people would have, whether they're a business owner or an employer or an employee. Because if you have a sense that the city isn't run well, right, like if things aren't functioning well, then why would you want to give it more tax dollars?
19: Yeah, Scott's looking at me. I'm raring to go.
20: Well, you had the intake of breath.
2: The breath intake.
19: Sorry, I need to control my breathing.
1: Are you going to give me a thank you?
19: I mean, look, you know, part of the reason that people are not working in downtown Seattle right now is because people have really resisted returning to office, because a lot of people who work in downtown Seattle can't live in Seattle. And so making that long commute, you know, that adds, like, let's say an hour each way to somebody's day, to somebody's workday unpaid, is really unappealing. And so in my mind, what is effective at getting people to continue to be able to live in Seattle and also work in Seattle is stuff that makes affordability more possible. Jumpstart funds programs that actually, you know, are helping to make the city more affordable for people to actually both live and work here. And so I think when we look at an analysis of, you know, empty office spaces, we have to look at, you know, actual workers, because a lot of workers, you know, that used to come downtown are still working. They're just not coming downtown anymore. And, you know, the work from home in Seattle has been quite a bit different. You know, it hasn't rebounded as much to in-office work as other cities. And I do think that speaks to a lot of that sort of affordability issue that people have to commute in.
20: Everyone's looking at me.
2: I haven't heard you in a while. You're either watching the soccer match or... Okay.
20: Nope, we're there on match break. So,
19: how do you know that?
2: I thought soccer was a continuous sport. I didn't think they took big timeouts like this, like football games.
20: Bill is watching his first soccer game.
2: Anyway, go on.
20: I think the observation that John Scholes is showing positive and then negative messages in tandem, you know, is a good one. This is a lobbying group. They are not necessarily trying to get rid of, because I think they know it would be an impossible thing with this mayor and this city council. They're not trying to get rid of the taxes that exist.
19: Well, they've already sued over Jumpstart and lost, so.
20: Exactly, right. They want to stop Mayor Wilson from instituting, a capital gains tax, right? They want want to be in the conversation about that. So I really want to get across the
16: taxes are already too high message. Mm-hmm. That's what you think.
20: And I think it's hitting Mayor Wilson. I think that she would also point out that Bellevue, you know, I think she pointed out maybe at that State of Downtown, like, obviously, if there's more taxes in Seattle, some people are going to go to Bellevue.
16: That's Econ 101, right?
20: Yeah, absolutely. So I think it may be working to give credit to Mr. Scholz.
16: Well, Seattle does, since Seattle has to budget it, you know, balance its budget, any call for lower taxes would mean either some other taxes raised, or are you, and do you have in mind, here's who needs to get less money. Here's where we're cutting. If you think the taxes should be lower in Seattle, what gets cut?
1: I do think we can reduce. I think we do have a lot of things that we provide that now people have become reliant upon. I think there really are a lot of people who want to work for the city of Seattle. It has fantastic benefits. And I do know that people try no matter what to keep their job at the city of Seattle because of that. That's a whole other type of conversation about why they need to do that.
16: So you're saying what, lower pensions or reduced benefits?
1: I'm saying like the healthcare coverage is pretty fantastic and people want to have that job there instead of moving to a different governmental entity because it's really quite good.
16: So higher premiums.
1: I think people want to stay being a worker there, but I don't think that we should be in the business of being a job manufacturer for that purpose. And I do think we duplicate services. I do think we have things that we can reduce. It is just a thing that if you provide it for a problem that is a societal problem, then sometimes others will not pick up their slack and then people will gravitate to where there are things. That's just another human response. So that is something where the more we do it, that means the less that maybe other people are doing it. And that means then our budget then has to supply that, if that's what we think we should be supplying. I just think that sometimes government should not be the answer for every social problem.
16: Okay, anything? Do we about cover it for now, at least? This will be an ongoing. How is Seattle going to balance its budget? My God. You'll hear more. Trust me, on Week in Review about that in the weeks, months, years, and decades ahead.
20: I mean, I am curious, Anne, you're speaking hypothetically of programs we do that other, King County could do? Are you thinking about, food programs? I know the city runs a number of food programs for seniors or folks who don't have food, and the county, I believe, has ceded that authority to us. Should we make them pull up the slack? They don't have a lot of free tax money either.
1: I'm just saying, I think that we have not looked carefully in my, again, I was not in a budget position, but it doesn't, from my view, either as a resident 30 years here, watching it grow of how much we provide compared to just having civic groups do things, right? But we just have a lot that I think we have duplication in. And I don't think we have done a deep dive as to whether or not we have multiple departments doing multiple things, multiple levels of government doing the similar things. And I just don't think we've done that because we have had a predominant type of power class in charge for most of the time. And so it just has grown and grown and grown. And I don't think anybody's taken a step back to be like, what do we do? I know there was a time period in Portland where they had a really concerted effort on juvenile issues, right? And maybe homelessness and drug use, et cetera. I don't know if it was in the 80s or something. And they had a huge influx of other municipalities just stopped doing the work because they're like, oh, Portland's going to pay for it, so we don't have to do it. And so then there was a huge influx of actually the problem became more significant because they were providing the resources, right, almost outspending neighbor municipalities for it. And it actually caused the problem to increase. So I'm just saying, when you look at wanting to be good-hearted and maybe do the right thing for other humans, it also needs to look at in the grand scheme of other systems that are functioning, the more you do it, you might actually be inviting an increase in letting other people slack off.
20: I'm very curious about your take on King County Regional Homelessness Authority based on
1: what you just said,
20: but yeah.
19: Yeah, I mean, I think this myth of Seattle has been around for at least as long as I've been here. That's 25 years. And I do think it is a myth. I don't think that people are coming here from, I don't know, Portland or Renton or, you know, for the wonderful services. People in my own life who have relied on social services talk frequently, and I was one of those people for a brief time as well, for a couple years, about how unbelievably expensive and difficult it is to be poor because you have to go from charity to charity. And from, you know, government social service to government social service, most of our services, you do not qualify unless you're very, very poor. And so I think that it is just simply untrue that it's easy to be poor or addicted or homeless in Seattle. It is incredibly hard. And I've never heard a homeless person who I've talked to say, you know, it is so easy to be homeless here. They just give you stuff and you just go to one place and the government, you know, hands you a package and you're set for life, or even that it's, you know, that it's easier than anywhere else. I mean, it's not easy to be poor. We don't do enough. And charities never have picked up the slack. So if there's some civic groups out there that are just kind of sitting on their laurels because the government's doing it, I'm not aware of them. Because that's just unfortunately the resources of kind-hearted people and the attention of kind-hearted people is not enough to do what government can do.
2: Okay, I know this conversation can't continue. My job is to keep us focused on what happened this week on Week in Review. I appreciate all of this conversation. We're going to take a little break and come back with more of the week's news on KUOW. It's still 10 USA. Don't go away.
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2: On KUOW's Week in Review, we are overwhelmingly discussing the news of the week and only a little bit soccer updates. My name is Bill Radke, the host. We've got the former Seattle City Attorney here, Ann Davison, straight across from me with the TV over her head. Are you frustrated?
17: I think that my two panelists were messaging each other while we're in here.
2: Oh,
19: so Scott, I don't have your number.
2: On my left.
19: I'm actually posting on Blue Sky. I'm posting a photo of both of you. It's very cute.
2: That's Erica Barnett.
17: How do I get to see it then?
20: I know. It'll be hard to find it on Blue Sky.
2: I've lost control. That's Erica Barnett from Publicola and the podcast Seattle Nice. And that's Scott Greenstone.
20: Hello.
2: From Sound Politics, KOW's politics reporter. We're talking news of this week. Since we have Ann Davison, the former Seattle City Attorney, let's talk a little crime and public safety. There's been shootings on residential streets off North Aurora Avenue. Apparently, sex traffickers battling for turf in a neighborhood it's been known for prostitution my entire life. And your successor, the current city attorney, Erica Evans, has asked for money for a dedicated prosecutor to work on felony trafficking cases on Aurora and a prosecutor to issue emergency risk protection orders to take guns away from sex traffickers.
4: An extreme risk protection order, or
2: ERPO,
4: is a court order that allows us to get guns directly out of the hands of violent people. We have already been partnering with King County Prosecutor Lisa Mannion on domestic violence ERPOs to remove firearms from people who pose a danger to themselves or others. And we've had great success with this program. So this new ERPO position for non-DV cases is something new, never done before in my office. It is a measurable strategy to get guns out of the hands on people who pose extreme risks in our communities. We will use this tool to target traffickers on Aurora and violent offenders who threaten any parts of our city. If you are out threatening violence in our community, we will use our ERPL prosecutor to take your gun away.
2: Former City Attorney Davison, do you agree these extreme risk protection orders will prevent gunshots around Aurora?
1: Probably some, because there is gun violence there, and just as they're intended to be used for people with domestic violence issues, mental health crises, people who are threatening mass shootings, et cetera. That's what they were legislated for to do. That work has been going on, and it should continue to go on for that purpose. I don't think it's the right tool that's responsive for the issue up there. I think it's far more complicated. I do appreciate former Councilmember Moore, who has been vocal on this issue as well. She was the original sponsor.
2: That was her. That's her district.
1: Yeah, that's her district. Yeah. It's mine. It's like where it's, you know, it's what we, you know, my kid drives from driver's ed, mm-hmm. and tells me, you know, what he sees as a 15-year-old, right? Like, it's a significant topic that covers a lot besides just guns. And so that's why it really is critical, because there are people living and working. There are people that are trafficked. And it is more than just the guns.
2: Why do you think these extreme risk protection orders are much less effective than a tool that the current city attorney rejects, which you, Kathy Moore, and you supported, which is stay out of areas of prostitution orders?
1: Well, it wasn't just Kathy and I. It was voted in 8-1, right? So, it's the law. And I think that that's a significant piece. When legislators choose to put a law on the books, they have, we hope, right, they've done some policy work and to determine whether or not they think that's appropriate. And so they have created that, and then the question is, then you enforce it. If you look case by case and you decide it's not appropriate, then you don't do it. But to simply ignore a law is something that I think we've decided, even at a federal level, we don't like, that people think that they can pick and choose laws that they don't follow. It's just a very... I go out there a lot to talk with neighbors who live right on those streets. Constant communication with people who live there. And I just, again, everyone's ego should be to the side. I have no personal agenda on what should be pursued. I just want all things that can reduce, even if a little bit, should be pursued.
2: Okay. Erica, I think I know you to think that these stay out of areas of prostitution, the orders that are on the books, are ineffective and they haven't been used well. Go on. Why do you disagree about the?
19: Yeah, they've been used an increasing amount. I mean, I think that the ineffectiveness can be seen on Aurora right now. What these SOAP orders do is they allow a judge to say you can't be in this area around Aurora at all. If you're caught there, you can be charged separately, even if you haven't been convicted of the underlying crime of patronizing a prostitute. So,
2: and briefly, what does it take to get banned from that area, from North Aurora?
19: Just a judge order. I mean, a judge in your case, before you are, you know, convicted, can say you can't go here.
2: Based on what? What activity would they?
19: Based on attempting to pay somebody for sex. So okay. It's John's
2: all right.
19: That it's targeting. I mean, I think, you know, the underlying crime is a misdemeanor. And so I don't think that going after misdemeanor charges, you know, which rarely, I mean, they usually result in plea deals. It's not something that typically goes to juries, because juries tend to believe very strongly that sex work should be legal, just like the rest of Seattle and the rest of the country. And so it's just not an effective prosecuting somebody who pays for sex, as opposed to a pimp, which is a felony, as opposed to people who are committing violence and, you know, and coercing women and sex trafficking women. That is, you know, much more supported for obvious reasons than going after guys who are, you know, paying women on Aurora. So I don't think that it is an effective strategy to go after this misdemeanor crime, and I don't think that it has been effective. So, you know, I mean, I think that just going to the question of ego, I think that these events on Aurora have become sort of rallies for Bob Kettle, who doesn't represent the district, but, you know, will often be there sort of front and center. He's a city council member that is the public safety committee chair, and for the police to say we need more cops. They are dedicating a new detective up there, I believe. And so that is, I think that is actually, you know, potentially an effective step, you know, actually having people investigating these crimes, as opposed to sort of preening around and saying that all these, you know, little small things, like we're going to put two more cops up here, are going to do anything.
1: But they have been investigating just as long as you say that this has been going on. I mean, that has been going on simultaneously. So to say that one thing didn't work when it was only available for a short period of time and then now it's not being used,
19: Well, it was available for many years before.
1: It was a very different beast. It was completely different.

0: going on. I'm certainly not a service provider, but I talk with them as well. So did former council member Moore.
1: But nobody's arguing that it's not bad. I mean, that's the thing. Like, nobody's saying that we want this. I'm not saying that. I'm saying that going after, like, saying that we're going to get rid of supply for sex work of all kinds is ludicrous. It's never going to happen. It has not happened in the history of the world. And so I think that the thing to go after is these felony crimes. And you're right. They have been, they do have detectives that are investigating these crimes. What I hear is that they don't have enough of that. Sorry, I see somebody jumping up and down in the background. Okay, the USA just scored.
0: No. It wasn't me.
1: And I lost my train of thought, and that's probably good because Scott wants to say something.
2: Well, I was just going to say that City Attorney Davison, I disagree with the idea that
0: let's say former, please.
2: I'm sorry. Yeah.
1: It's not like the president.
0: You could just call me Ann.
2: Ann. I should say that you know, as a city attorney, I don't think any city attorney can ever has the resources to prosecute every single crime. There's a reason we don't really prosecute jaywalking anymore or going to the bathroom in public most of the time. The voters of Seattle choose city attorneys based on what they want to see prosecuted and what they don't want to see prosecuted. And last year, the people of Seattle, I think, very clearly said, we don't want the stay out of areas of prostitution and stay out of drug areas prosecuted. That's why they picked City Attorney Evans. That's why they picked.
3: How do you know that's why
2: Foster?
3: They picked.
2: I mean, if
3: there's
2: that's
3: a lot
2: not
3: of
2: why
3: issues
2: they
3: that
2: it,
3: people...
2: they should have. No, but that was a leading one. I think at very least they
3: for politics said, reporters who we
0: yes.
3: follow.
2: For politics
0: yes.
2: reporters. I'll say if you didn't know that that's what they were going to do, shame on you. You should have read your voter pamphlet better. And I think that what I'm really interested to see is there is a that those are citywide voters. Those are not just Aurora's voters.
3: Yes.
2: But this fall, District 5, Aurora Avenue, North Seattle, is going to choose a new city council member.
3: Right.
2: And I don't see that City Attorney Evans and really anybody running right now has a very good answer for what do we do instead? That is the problem. They may have a mandate to not do soap and soda, but they don't have a good idea of what's the new way forward. And I'm interested to see city council member candidates like put forward like, okay, if we're not going to go this old way that we've tried before, what new way can we go for?
3: Okay, can I ask, we may only have time for one question. Well, you guys will say what you want to say anyway, but I have a question. I was talking with a colleague today yesterday who said they – as I said, there's been prostitution on Aurora since before when I moved here and well before that. Decades. So, and this colleague was saying, you know, the authorities, local government, they allow prostitution to be on this, in this neighborhood, this busy state highway, so that it doesn't move around to other areas, more residential areas, more politically powerful areas, that as you said, you know, the world's oldest profession or whatever, that the idea of flooding the zone with cops, and you wouldn't want people to move on, that the government doesn't want this trade to move somewhere else and be disrupted in that way because it is going to exist in this very efficient spot for the people who engage in it. Do you believe that? Does anybody
2: you know, I was going to say, once upon a time, Seattle had a vice district, you know, long, long
3: district.
2: Time ago.
3: Yeah, that's what I'm saying.
2: And I'm not going to say that I'm not going to go pro or con, but I do think that, you know, every major city has an area where these types of things happen. I don't know anyone that doesn't. Point to me a city that doesn't have an Aurora Avenue.
3: And you were this. I have to remind people you were city attorney because that matters. Do you believe that?
0: I mean, does Shoreline have an issue? I mean, they have a soap law on the books.
1: Shoreline's not really a city.
2: You can drive
1: you can drive 5 minutes, and it's not a major city.
0: I'm just saying they don't have. I mean, but the point is that they handle it because they can push it down into Seattle, and so then they are okay. I'm just saying. I guess honestly, the way I think of it as a mother of a son and a daughter. there are social harms of allowing that to occur. And sadly, when we see teenagers trafficking teenagers, right, from Bellevue, a girl, a teenager brought over here, the story in the Seattle Times a couple weeks ago, and then murdered her and was trafficking another teenager. This is social modeling of adult behavior, and then teenagers are then copying that. And when it is a criminal enterprise, when people are making money off the backs of other

0: And I find it repulsive, and I find that trying to just talk about it in a cerebral way is a way to avoid it. It's awful, and I just can't like not do everything we possibly can, because there are girls and women who are being trafficked, who are being forced into this, who are then being given drugs that they become addicted to, who are held at gunpoint, who are beat up, on and on.
1: But yeah. I object really strongly, though, to the idea that what we need is more lurid stories and sort of, you know, to hammer home that this is horrible. I think everybody knows that sex trafficking is horrible and that violence against women and girls is horrible. And I don't think, like, repeating stories of, you know, the worst case scenarios. I mean, of course, those are news stories and they should be. But I don't think that and then saying we need to do everything we can, i.e. we need to just ban it as much as possible and make it as illegal as possible. I just don't think that's realistic, because it has never worked. We are never going to have 10,000 cops, you know, flooding Aurora and arresting every single person. Resource-wise, that's impossible. It's a bad policy to over-police neighborhoods. And I mean, I just think we have to, like, I don't think it's being cerebral to live in the world of reality and say, like, that has just never worked. So trying different approaches is not a bad idea. Like, saying, you know, this is so horrible. I mean, yeah, it is.
0: But we did see a reduction for a period of time when I closed motels, and we did enact. So we did. There was a reduction.
1: Do you think there was a reduction in overall demand for sex work?
0: I don't know that, but I know that the visible harm that is happening, in addition to the people that were visible, right? That
1: but
0: was
1: reduced.
0: But I think
1: invisible harm matters too.
0: I absolutely agree. I'm not disagreeing that it doesn't, but I'm saying, when we know, if you're based on what you say, if we can't get rid of it, where can we help? Well, we can help that there's not the social modeling going on to the young generations who are going to school across the street, across Aurora, who would just witness it. We can reduce the harm on them as they just are a witness of it, because it's right there as they have to walk to school. That's what I'm saying.
1: But that's like saying, you know, if you see homeless people, you're going to want to be homeless. I mean, I don't think people look at that who are, you know, in like your demographic, and I mean, who are and say, you know, that's what I want for my life. I want to
0: be
1: one of those women.
0: No, it shows that we just don't do anything about it. But when people with kids walk by people that are passed on the street and they just step over, that's what kids learn to do. That, oh, when I get older, I will just step over. And I know this because I've had to talk to my kids, and I know it because I've talked to parents who've moved here. And as the person got off the bus to go to his first day on the job downtown, he moved up here from Texas, and a man was passed out, and he's looked around like, what do we do? And he sees all the other bus riders who just walked on. He was like, in 3 seconds, I assimilated and I did that. That's how social modeling often occurs. So I think by leaving it visibly, I agree with you, invisible harm is just as dangerous, but we are helping maybe a younger generation, young minds who don't know how to process it, maybe don't have adults to have conversations about it.
1: I mean, I think what would be more helpful is helping women and putting a lot more resources into helping women and girls who want to escape the sex trade in an effective way. And we have not done that.
0: I agree with that.
2: Okay. Yeah.
3: Point of agreement. I was just
2: point of agreement. Okay. That's what I thought. You're listening to KUW's Week in Review. We're talking about what happened this week and then discussing and talking about the bigger picture, too, and comparing views and experiences. We are going to take a short break because I want to jealously protect time to talk about what made us smile this week. So we're going to do that as we wrap up the show in a moment.
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4: 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As the wolf population grows in Washington State, tension between wolves and ranchers is growing, too. A visit with a man who literally rides the line between the wolves and the cattle, the opponents and the advocates, not far away at 8 on The Wild with Chris Morgan.
2: It's KUOW's Week in Review. I'm Bill Radke. We've got Public Cola's Erica Barnett and former city attorney, Seattle city attorney, Ann Davison, and KUOW politics reporter Scott Greenstone. And I will tell you that we've got a 2-0 match going on if you're listening live and you want it. That's a lot of people come to us for soccer news. That's kind of our brand. So it's 2-0.
3: Against Australia.
2: Is your microphone on?
3: Australia.
6: No, I don't believe it
2: against
6: is.
2: There it is.
6: Scott Greenstone here just to say that it's 2-0 USA, Australia, yeah. Just in case you were missing the countries there.
2: Right. Okay, so we're going to talk about what made you smile, but before we do that, Erica, headline, Public Cola, regional homeless agency says King County and Seattle owe it $8 million. Why is that big news?
1: Well, this is the mystery $8 million that we learned about when there was a forensic audit of the agency that they can't account for.
2: Yeah.
1: Basically, it's money that they spent, but they don't know who they're supposed to bill for it. They are now saying, they said this week, William Towey, who is the essentially the deputy to Kelly Kinison, the CEO, said that the city in Seattle of Seattle and county owe this money. That was a surprise to the city and county. And I think that the tone and just sort of the way in which he presented this news to the county council this week was not well received. Claudia Balducci, who's on the county council, basically said, "I am shocked to hear that you think that we owe you money and you still don't know what it's for," because they still haven't actually like reconciled it or figured out what they spent this money on. Mm. And she's like, "All my constituents are talking about shutting this agency down, and you're saying that everything's basically fine, and that on top of that, you've taken care of all the issues, and we owe you money."
2: Okay. Any reaction to that?
6: This wasn't even the director of the agency who is,
1: on vacation.
6: On vacation.
1: Yeah.
6: At a time when, this organization is teetering on the brink of oblivion, and you would think that they would be acting a little bit different if they wanted it to exist. Now, they may have consigned themselves to the fate that it's going to be destroyed. So I think the important thing to think about is, Anne was talking earlier about government that has multiple different departments doing the same thing. And if you get rid of King County, the King County Regional Homelessness Authority was designed to no longer do that. The city of Seattle, the county, and sometimes even the feds would have different contracts with homelessness providers. Homelessness providers were wasting a lot of time filling out all these different things. It was not a good use of time. And King County Regional Homelessness Authority was supposed to fix that. So if you get rid of it, what are you going to do next? And it does seem like we are careening toward the place where we would shut it down. But I would raise the question of multiple levels of government doing the same thing. King County Regional Homelessness Authority was supposed to be the antidote.
2: Okay, we are careening toward the end of the show, and it's my job to say what made you smile this week. Was it that the King County Regional Homelessness Authority wants $8 million?
6: Am I first? Me smile this week? Oh, I was at speaking of soccer and speaking of elected officials, I was at the elected officials match yesterday in West Seattle. Katie Wilson played. Almost got a point, got one assist. I was impressed by King County Council member Jorge Barone and his skills with the ball.
0: Oh, he is a soccer player. I do know that.
6: Yeah. Mm-hmm. He was good.
2: Fellow soccer player, mm-hmm. Ann Davison, mm-hmm. What made you smile?
0: Well, saying you were a soccer fan is kind of going up the list there, Bill.
2: Every soccer goal is the greatest thing I've ever seen. Seriously. It's amazing. I love
6: game.
2: That.
6: Yeah.
0: It is the beautiful game, I will say. I really have smiled at just really seeing a lot of people show our American flag, and I'm wearing a shirt and seeing that I was in Pioneer Square a couple days ago, and it wasn't even the day of the game, but seeing people walking around with hats on, USA hats on and things like that. I think that really is a nice start of our summer, and it really just made me smile because it kind of gives us some commonalities instead of division.
2: Erica?
1: I went to two absolutely extraordinary shows this week, and both were Belle and Sebastian. Younger listeners.
2: Yeah, they've been around
1: actually,
2: a while.
1: Actually, you know, there were tons of young people, like including little kids at both shows, so they must be like in some show or movie or who knows.
2: Right.
1: TikTok. But one of these things is actually somewhat actionable, so it's not just these great shows I saw. One of them was at Zoo Tunes, which if you are a member of the zoo.
2: Woodland Park Zoo,
1: you can get into the members line. And when I got there at about 3 o'clock for a 6 o'clock show, there were already people in line who'd been there since like 9:30 in the morning. But get there at four, get a Zoo membership, get there at four. You'll get a great space in the front if that's what you're into. And it's a very fun, chill time. And just like one of my favorite things about every summer.
2: Lovely. Oh, it's summertime. Okay, I just have time to say that, Scott Greenstone, I'm glad you are KUOW's politics reporter. I'm glad you bring a Sound Politics podcast. And I'm grateful you were here. Thank you.
6: Is that what makes you smile?
2: That's it. That's what makes me smile. The fact that Seattle City Attorney Ann Davison rocks an American flag and is happy today. Thank you, Ann.
0: Yes, on Juneteenth.
2: Pabla Kola, co-founder and publisher and co-host of Seattle Nice Podcast, of which I'm a listener, Erica Barnett. Thank you.
1: Thank you.
2: And our show is produced by Kevin Kniestedt. We got Morgan White running the board, social media and other work from Hans Twight and Juan Pablo Chiquiza. And I'm Bill Radke. A good Juneteenth commemoration to you. Enjoy the World Cup and everything. We'll see you next week.
4: 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Low, mid to upper 50s forecast for the Seattle area for tonight. Mostly clear skies, mostly sunny tomorrow, Saturday, high in the 70s.
3: Hi, it's Chris Morgan, host of the Wild Podcast here on KUOW. Today on the show, wolves. I saddle up and join a range rider in eastern Washington. As the wolf population grows in Washington State, tension between ranchers and wolves also grows. Dan Curry literally rides the line between the wolves and the cows, the opponents and the advocates.
7: I was feeling, you know, kind of anxious, and I was like, well, I want to do something positive for wolves, so I found a current population pack of wolves, and I put my finger in the middle of the map, and I said, I'm going to go there, I'm going to do something.
3: Then later, a story about the struggle to save mountain caribou in British Columbia's temperate rainforests. These caribou, perfectly adapted to their ecosystem, are facing extinction as logging destroys their habitat and predators move in. It's a fight to find solutions for a unique, dwindling animal population. That's all coming up on The Wild with Chris Morgan, right here on KUOW, after you get caught up on the headlines from NPR.
8: Live from NPR News, I'm Dale Willman. The Department of Homeland Security is abandoning a plan to use a Georgia warehouse as an ICE detention center. It would have been one of the largest such proposed sites in the nation. Grant Blankenship of Georgia Public Broadcasting has more.
9: The warehouse in the city of Social Circle was slated to detain as many as 10,000 people, tripling the city's population. The city said its water and sewer infrastructure couldn't support that. Now the Georgia District's Republican congressman tells the city the plan for their warehouse is dead. Democratic Senator Raphael Warnock also worked with the city to oppose the plan and credits popular resistance for the outcome.
10: It's clear to me now that this White House and this administration viewed Social Circle's concerns as nothing more than a thorn in their side.
9: Warnock says he's yet to confirm reports that DHS is selling almost all the ICE warehouses. For NPR News, I'm Grant Blankenship.
8: Abortion providers say they'll offer medication abortion to Missourians for the first time in years. The decision comes after a judge in Kansas ruled that many current abortion restrictions violate that state's constitution. Sarah Fentham of member station St. Louis Public Radio reports.
11: State voters in 2024 approved an amendment that put the right to an abortion in the Missouri Constitution. The state's Planned Parenthood affiliates soon sued to strike down dozens of restrictions governing the procedure that they say violated the new law. In the meantime, providers resumed some abortions, but said the rules made prescribing medication abortions impossible. The new ruling found rules such as a 72-hour waiting period and a rule that requires tissue to be sent to a lab after an abortion are now unlawful under the new amendment. The state's attorney general says she'll fight to appeal the decision to the state Supreme Court. For NPR News, I'm Sarah Fenton in St. Louis.
8: Secretary of State Marco Rubio says another round of talks between Israel and Lebanon will be held next week in Washington, D.C. This will be the fifth round of direct political talks between the two sides. They will take place at the State Department. NPR's Jackie Northam has more on our story.
12: Secretary Rubio held a phone call with Lebanese President Joseph Ayoun, during which he reiterated the need to disarm the Iranian-backed militant group Hezbollah and reestablish control over all Lebanese territory. That's according to a State Department readout of the conversation. Hezbollah has in the past rejected any peace deal between Israel and the government of Lebanon. Rubio also stressed that bilateral negotiations between Lebanon and Israel represent the only feasible path to ending recurrent cycles of violence. Meanwhile, Israel and Hezbollah have agreed to a ceasefire after intense fighting threatened to derail fragile peace talks between the U.S. and Iran. Jackie Northam, NPR News.
8: And you're listening to NPR News. A six-month-old girl from the eastern part of the Democratic Republic of Congo was buried on Friday. She had died earlier in the week from Ebola. She was the third child from the same orphanage to die from the disease over the past several weeks. There are now 894 confirmed cases from the outbreak, and so far there have been more than 200 deaths. This outbreak is now three times worse than a previous one in Uganda back in 2000. The U.S. men's soccer team won 2-0 against Australia in Seattle today. Izzy Ross of member station KNKX spoke with some of the fans who turned out to watch the match.
13: 18-year-old Ava Jalali was thrilled. She watched the game with her family in Seattle Stadium.
14: It was electric. It's filled with USA fans. There's no similar experience like it when everybody is just chanting really loudly.
13: Although the match was disappointing for Australian fans, it was still an experience to remember for people like Jim Cumming.
15: I've lived in Seattle for 35 years waiting for this day. Australia versus US.
13: The next match in Seattle is Wednesday between Qatar and Bosnia and Herzegovina. And the next game for Team USA is against Turkey on Thursday in Los Angeles. For NPR News, I'm Izzy Ross in Seattle.
8: North Carolina hopes to win its first ever national championship in baseball this weekend. The Tar Heels take on Oklahoma in the College World Series finals. The best of three series begins on Saturday. Both teams went 3-0 in bracket play. While the Sooners finished 11th in SEC play, they've been on an eight-game win streak, averaging 10.4 runs per game. I'm Dale Willman, NPR News.
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3: About 700,000 years ago, a new creature arrived in North America, trotted across the Bering Land Bridge and spread across the continent. Working in packs, they flourished. They divided and conquered, living among mammoths, giant beavers and lions, shaping entire ecosystems. There were probably 2 million of them historically in what is today's United States, in balance with the space and prey. But in the blink of an eye, it all changed. Overnight, the landscape became blanketed with a new species, humans. And with the arrival of Europeans, almost complete annihilation of this formidable carnivore, Canis lupus, the wolf, a creature that still fills our folklore and myths, and one that is making a comeback in Western America. It's a comeback that some people love.
7: We hear this wolf howl at the drainage. It's about a mile away. You hear this beautiful melodic wolf howl just kind of start caressing the night sky.
3: Some, on the other hand, hate wolves.
17: If you gotta live with wolves that are bad, that have gone bad and bad and bad, bad, you can't live with them. They gotta go.
3: There's probably no other species in the wild that elicits more division than wolves. The sides usually come down to ranchers who fear for their cattle and environmentalists who fear the extinction of an animal they value and see as critical to the balance of nature. Today, we're going to saddle up, take to the hills of eastern Washington State, and meet a man whose job is to literally stand between the cattle and the wolves, to keep the peace in today's Wild West. From KUOW in Seattle, I'm Chris Morgan. Welcome to the Wild. I'm in cowboy country, the Wild West, and the front line as wolves return to this part of the world. I'm here to meet a man named Daniel Curry and a horse named Griff.
18: Hey, bud, can I say hi to you, Griff?
7: Yeah, need my cookie.
3: Griff is Daniel's most trusted horse.
18: Oh, is that good? Now we're friends, huh?
3: Daniel would have no problem passing as a cowboy. He's got the horse, the boots, he's even got two revolvers strapped around his waist. I've driven 8 hours east from home on the Washington State coast where I live. Behind me are the thick, impenetrable forests of the wetter west side. We're now in drier, more open pine forest and pastures. A place with a long tradition of cattle ranching. Idyllic. But there's a rub. The cows that roam here are no longer alone. Wolves came back about a decade ago, and their numbers have been growing at about 28% per year. And it makes for some deep tension between those who love them and those who hate them. Daniel's job is critical to the safety of these cows. He's what's called a range rider. In some ways, he's like a modern-day shepherd.
7: A lot of ranchers will say, oh, is this new range riding thing? And I'm like, well, technically, it's kind of an old thing. We used to just call it cowboys.
3: But he's also here to protect the wolves, too. For the next few days, I want to learn about the world Daniel's found himself in. And there's no better perspective than from the back of a horse.
18: He looks like he's raring to go. Like,
7: okay, yeah, his work ethic is pretty extreme. So. Yeah.
3: My horse is named Raven. He's midnight black with a bit of a stubborn attitude. Definitely got a mind of his own.
18: He's almost got dreadlocks.
7: Yeah, I know. I was thinking about cutting that thing.
18: Look at that. It is a dreadlock.
7: Oh, it's totally a dreadlock.
3: We mount up. Daniel's a lean 6'5" with shaggy hair and a goatee beard. In tow are his dogs, a lively gang of three young Dobermans he calls the lads. They're part of his all-animal team too.
7: Follow, little dog.
3: It's a beautiful corner of the world. Rolling hills, dotted with Black Angus cows and 100-year-old wooden ranch buildings in various states of collapse.
7: Thousands of endless acres where you're like, oh man, I can literally ride all day, you know, and not see the same spot twice.
3: An artist or black and white photographer's dream. Daniel is heading out to check on the cattle in the area. This land we're on sits right next to the Colville National Forest, so it's also home to predatory carnivores, cougars, bears, and of course, the wolves.
7: There's always going to be overlap. We know that. I mean, this is a forest. There's wild animals out here. This is the national forest and the, you know, federal grazing allotments, and there's all kinds of wild animals out there.
3: It's not just the wolves that are wild. Dan's horse, Griff, keeps pushing Dan to cut loose. You can tell Griff has a wild streak in him. This horse really just wants to run.
7: That is such a frustrating thing, though, trying to hold you back, Griff. It's like trying to hold back a Ferrari.
3: Griff is not a fan of our slower pace today.
7: Should have been a racehorse, little brother.
3: Making rides like this among the cows is all part of Daniel's daily routine.
7: So the whole goal of mine is, quit doing this moonwalk, is you find out what predators are present, find out how they're utilizing the landscape, find out where cows are, how many there are, you know, how many am I dealing with?
3: Daniel's job is to keep the wolves from preying on the cows. And there are plenty of other animals for the wolves to eat, deer, beavers, hares. But the cows, they're an easy meal. And it's understandable, at least from a wolf's perspective. Now picture it. A wolf. Maybe a couple of them. Standing at the edge of a meadow, they're looking through the trees. Upwind of them on the left is a 400-pound elk. This big deer is finely tuned in every way to avoid being eaten and has a kick that can kill. Just 50 yards to her right is a 400-pound cow calf, not so finely tuned for a face-off with a predator. If you're the wolf, which one would you go for? It might take a wolf a little while to figure things out, but once they do, it's a tough habit to break. As Dan said, it would be like us seeing a pizza sitting in the forest during a long, exhausting hike, tempting as hell. Once wolves have learned that cows are a food source, it's hard to break them of that habit.
7: What we're trying to do is just associate cows as a non-food source.
3: Daniel's trying to condition these animals to stay away from cows. And he does that by riding alongside the herd, high on horseback, making himself as visible as possible to the wolves.
7: Aversively conditioned, I'm using negative stimulus in the form of human presence, or if that didn't work, if I go into a herd and there's a wolf there and just that presence doesn't work, I'll approach the animal at that point and just say, hey, you gotta be pushed out of this area.
3: Things are pretty quiet the day I'm out with Daniel. We meander among the cows for a couple of hours, but no predators in sight.
19: No scat, no tracks, no anything that alarmed us. That's kind of what we're looking for, though. It's a nice, calm, easy going, just cows mooing day.
2: Yeah. Happy cows.
19: Happy cows are better cows.
3: There are about 126 wolves in Washington now, in 27 packs, and most of them want nothing to do with humans or their cattle. Those are the wolves Dan wants to keep around.
7: We'd rather have a pack up here that we know isn't eating cows, and that'll keep that land secure from other packs, hopefully, and they'll continue to teach that trait, just like the theory is when you lethally remove a pack, or members of a pack, not the entire pack, they'll teach that trait to the offspring and other things. So why not start way before and condition them to where they never hopefully cross that bridge and just kind of keep disseminating that knowledge down through generation of generation of wolves?
3: This lethal removal Dan talks about is one way that wildlife officials attempt to manage wolves. Entire wolf packs have been eliminated when they kill too many cattle. After our ride, the sun had gone down, and we settled next to the campfire. Dan's sitting on a log, his cowboy boots resting against the edge of the fire. It was an ideal Wild West scene. But despite Dan's cowboy look, he's not from around here. He was raised on the other side of the mountains, the busier west side, a world away from cowboy country. It was his love of animals that drew him to this range. He tells me it was an affection that started very young, almost out of necessity.
7: I had a raging alcoholic as a father, and he was abusive to my mother. And so a lot of the times I was home alone with, you know, Honey, our dog, Golden Lab, and just a sweetheart of a dog, and just nobody was around except for animals, and I really bonded with them.
3: Then Dan had an epiphany at the ripe old age of 4.
7: I remember having a distinct memory when I was 4, thinking like, when I become a man when I'm 5, I remember thinking that. I was like, when I'm 5, you know, you kind of, that's it, man. There's the pinnacle. You're a man. I remember thinking like, I'm going to do something for animals because of what they've given me over the, you know, course of my four and three quarter years or whatever at that time. And I remember just being really, really wanting to give that back.
3: His mum encouraged this passion and helped his love for wildlife grow, including quite a collection.
7: So I had goats, chickens, iguanas, snakes, uromastics.
3: Anything feathered, scaled, or furry, he had it. So when a job opened up at a wolf sanctuary south of Seattle, his path became clear. He was 20 and would go on to spend the next 10 years rehabilitating wolves that couldn't make it in the wild. Along the way, he learned all there was to know about this ancient ancestor of man's best friend, including the fact that wolves were not for everybody. Then in 2008, something big happened in the wolf world. A female and a male from Canada met, fell in love, and moved south across the border into Washington State. For the first time in over 75 years, the wolves were back. Then more came, here into eastern Washington from Idaho. Things immediately started to get heated in cattle country. Most cattle ranchers were not ready to accept the wolf back, a big predator that might literally eat their livelihood. So, as the wolves spread west, Daniel decided to head east, across the mountains, to meet the whole thing head on and protect the wolves.
7: I was feeling, you know, kind of anxious, and I was like, well, I want to do something positive for wolves, so I found a current population pack of wolves, and I put my finger in the middle of the map, and I said, I'm going to go there, I'm going to do something. What, you know, I had friends and family were like, what are you going to do? I was like, I don't know, but we're going to do something.
3: So he dropped off his menagerie of animals at his mom's house and drove east. He arrived in Colville, the small town where his finger had landed on the map. He didn't know a soul.
7: You know, I called my brother. I was like, dude, I don't know what to do, man. I'm up here. I don't know anybody. I mean, that was the first question I always got. Oh, you have family up here? No. Well, you have a wife and a kid? No. Like, you have friends up here? No. They're like, what the hell are you doing up here? And I was like, well, I'm trying to help wolves and humans. And they're like, well, what are you? How are you doing that? I was like, I don't know yet.
3: But he could ride. He knew wolves, loved teaching people about them, and was super resourceful, totally at home in the woods. Then one day, he hears about a job as a range rider with the Washington Department of Fish and Wildlife. He applied and got the job. So on the day before his 31st birthday, he saddled up and headed out on his trusty horse, Griff. It was the beginning of a long journey. He rode hard that first day. He was now responsible for keeping 500 head of cattle out of the mouths of wolves.
7: I didn't see a single cow. You know, it was like I spent all day, didn't see one cow. It's like, well, I didn't see one wolf or one cow. How am I going to get in between them? You know, so it kind of created a little bit more of an aware state in my head of what it was going to take and what was currently going on. So,
3: not seeing any cows that first day wasn't necessarily unusual. You see, in this part of the world, the cows are not all fenced in a field. They roam for miles, and often through the national forests where they're allowed to graze and wander freely. Wild areas that can be hundreds of thousands of acres in size. They're called public federal grazing allotments. And remember, this is where bears, cougars, and wolves live too. You can imagine what the outcome might be, having big carnivores and easy prey in the same hills. Some of the wolves are radio-collared, and as his work got started, Daniel was excited to track them, find out more about how they were moving around the cattle and the ranches, what they were up to, kind of piece it all together.
7: Okay, the first day that I worked, I come out and I have my telemetry equipment and I'm all excited. I was like, man, I haven't gotten a signal, but I can't wait to get a signal, you know, and then because now I know where they are, you know, now I can maybe go talk to that person and say, hey, there's a wolf up on your hill and what can I do to help you and this and that. And just that's kind of how it started, was, you know, just getting in there and getting your hands dirty, so to speak.
3: Dan has special memories of one of the very first wolves he tracked, Wolf 52. She was a young, lone female that would often cruise through the backyard of the house he rented, under the cover of the night.
7: That first day, I was tracking her for, it was probably a good couple months. And she was doing really well, staying out of people's business, not messing with any livestock or anything like that.
3: Then one night, he was getting home after a long day in the field.
7: I was coming back home and it was snowing, heavily snowing. It's probably 10:30, 11 o'clock at night, and I'm kind of tired. I got the skis in the back of the rig, and I'm driving along, and I see this set of tracks come out, and they go right up the road in a straight formation, you know, and that's always, you know, kind of like, oh, okay, this is probably more like a wild animal, not a dog zigzagging and you know, messing around.
3: Unlike a dog, wolves tend to run in a straight line, very focused, and that's all he had to see to know what he was looking at.
7: I didn't even have to look, but just a little bit. I was like, that's fresh wolf tracks. There's not even, you know, four snowflakes in there. And it's like snowing heavily. I was like, okay, that's like, I'm just behind that animal.
3: And it's not like there's a wolf around every tree here. Every single wolf is very important and legally protected. So even though it's 11 at night, he knows that these fresh tracks can help him piece together the life of this wolf and maybe keep her out of trouble.
7: She went down that bank and politely skirted the fence, didn't even come into my property. I was like, well, I'm not done with work. I'm going to go find out what this wolf is doing right here in the neighborhood, you know? So throw the skis on, and I'm skiing up the hill, and I'm tracking her, and she went right to where I had cut my Christmas tree, tracked where I tossed the little stub of the Christmas tree, and then started to go back towards my house, and I lost her like 150 feet, and I couldn't cut her tracks anymore.
3: Daniel wondered if Wolf 52 had recognized his smell and then associated that with where he lived. It was like she was keeping an eye on him, just like he was watching her. But just 3 days later, things took a turn.
7: I woke up at 6 and was driving down the road, just doing my normal patrol down Aladdin, and got a really weird signal on the telemetry device, a really rapid beep, and I knew what that was. It was a mortality signal.
3: A mortality signal from a radio-collared animal is triggered when the collar hasn't moved for 24 hours. Something was wrong. Daniel wasn't sure what to do. The signal was booming in from down the slope through the trees, but he couldn't find the wolf or the collar. So he leaves, heads back home to call his boss, who tells him to go back out and search again.
7: And I drive back out, and that signal had crossed the road somehow.
3: In the time it took him to get back to where the signal was, the collar had crossed the road. But the collar was no longer on the wolf. It was in somebody's house.
7: And the animal was placed back on the other side of the road, around an aspen tree. She had been shot with an AR-15, like, twice. And it was all just unnecessary. She hadn't done anything, and then she was just crossing the road one day, coming back over to kind of where I live, where she did most of her stomping, and somebody saw her on the side of the road and shot her with an AR-15 a couple times in the chest for no reason, just being a wolf.
3: Daniel had been tracking her for 6 months as she cruised the landscape looking for her own territory and a mate. I get the sense that Daniel has learned to kind of camouflage his emotions. It's not a popular thing to like wolves around here. But I can tell the loss of Wolf 52 got to him.
7: Oh, it was horrible, man. I was really bummed. You know, having that kind of personal interaction with this animal for quite some time, and that was the first animal I ever, you know, had the interaction with on the this job site, so to speak, or, well, this job period. Like, that's
3: So that was your first wolf, right?
7: Yeah.
3: When you come over here for this job. Did that crush you or make you feel, this is what I'm here to do?
7: Oh, it poured gas in already a broiling fire, man. I mean, it was already a fire. I've had that in my heart for years, you know, and I just kind of doused a bunch of gas on it after, you know, a moment of grief out there and just saying, that sucks. It was just really, really sad. It was just kind of heartbreaking.
3: He never did find out who killed Wolf 52. And things only got more intense. One rancher told Daniel if they saw him out on the land, they'd shoot him. But he knew he had to push on, no matter how nasty things got.
7: The best way I could serve that animal and this community would be to move forward, you know, and use that personal soul-ripping moment out and say, nope, we're gonna work harder.
3: I hope you're enjoying this broadcast of The Wild. 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
17: You could see where the wolves were hanging on to the calf, and they had all 4 feet locked up.
3: This is Jake Nelson. He's a rancher. His family has about 400 head of cattle.
17: And there's this wolf tracks, side by side, coming right down the road. Mm. They pull them apart. I mean, when they mean business, they pull them apart, and it ain't very good looking when you get there.
3: One day in the fall of 2018, he was rounding up cattle on his ranch when he came across a male wolf. It growled and started to approach him.
17: I actually had one come at me, trying to attack me up here in the South Fork Lone Ranch. I shot it.
3: He injured the wolf, and it had to be euthanized. Sometimes entire packs are killed to protect cattle by the state government that's there to manage the wolves.
17: If you gotta live with wolves that are bad, that have gone bad and bad and bad, bad, like mine have, you can't live with them. They gotta go.
3: Jake lives the other side of the story. I meet him at his house in the little town of Danville, right next to the Canadian border.
21: Thanks for letting us intrude on a Sunday night.
3: He's in his mid-30s, his leather chaps are covered in mud, and he's just in from rounding up some cows for the winter.
21: Oh, yeah, nice and warm in here.
3: I ask him what it's like to lose a calf to a wolf.
17: Well, it's like having 400 kids. I mean, I treat every one of them like I would treat my kid. So when you show up there and want them playing their dead, it don't make you feel very good.
3: 1 year he lost 18 cows to wolves. They've become a threat to his entire existence as a rancher.
17: I work 18, 20 hours a day, 365 days a year now, because of the wolves. Because I got dealt a bad hand. The dollars don't add up. There ain't no dollars to add up. So my future is not very bright right now.
3: But the wolves are here to stay. And Jake is not about to give up. He's determined to hang on to his very last cow. He sounds a lot like Daniel. Daniel and Jake were destined to meet, and they did in 2017, just over the hill from where we were now sitting. Daniel had been called in to check on some suspected wolf activity, and they struck up a conversation. They realized that both of them wanted the same thing, to keep the cattle safe. If the cattle were safe, ranchers wouldn't lose income, something Jake desperately wanted. If the wolves didn't attack the cattle, the ranchers wouldn't want the wolves dead, something Daniel wanted. Daniel says this shared sense of purpose forged a bond between the two of them.
19: No, I remember thinking work stuff alone. I was like, I could be friends with this person. He's a good person, you know?
3: These two guys from opposite sides of the wolf story both came at it with open minds.
17: My number one rule in life is give everybody a chance. I don't care what you look like, shape, size, it don't matter. I give Daniel a chance, and he came through.
3: Tonight, they're sharing a beer together. Jake says whenever Daniel is out riding on his land, he doesn't see any wolf kills. It's the range rider's presence that's key. So even though Dan might not see the wolves, they probably see him.
17: Daniel might be in the South Fork of Lone Ranch, and they go up and chase a group of cows into the North Fork of Lone Ranch. They're going to go over there and kill the cows in the North Fork of Lone Ranch because Daniel's in the South Fork. So it's all a preventative thing, and you got to be there way before this problem ever starts happening.
3: Daniel and Jake agree. The wolves look for patterns and can pick off cattle when the humans aren't looking. Daniel even has video footage of wolves coming into an area just 20 minutes after he's left.
19: So I don't think that's a coincidence at that point. I think they're a pattern-watching animal that's like, there's nobody there. I'm going to go and take advantage of this situation.
5: They're super vigilant, right?
3: And for a wolf, remember, it's simply about survival and feeding their families. Most wolves don't live more than about 6 or 7 years. It's a tough life.
5: Does it make you feel like there's no hope for wolves and cattle? Is it wolves or cattle, or is there room for both?
17: So if I have to answer it honestly, there's definitely room for wolves and cattle. There's definitely not room for these wolves and cattle.
3: Meaning the local wolf pack he's dealing with will be hard to stop. This pack has learned to view his cattle as prey. But even so, since meeting Dan, Jake's view of wolves has evolved.
17: Wolves are doing what wolves are designed to do. They're designed to kill and provide for their family, just like you and every one of us are too. So it's not the wolf's problem or the wolf's fault that they're doing that.
3: Jake's cautious tolerance to wolves is pretty unique among the ranchers in the area. But this hasn't helped him win friends with wolf lovers. Some of them also take matters into their own hands. After he shot that wolf in 2018, Jake received death threats. A car parked at the end of Jake's driveway for days. The people in the car were watching Jake and his family with binoculars.
17: For whatever reason, they think it's right in their mind that if a wolf dies, then they need to come kill us. If a wolf dies, they just want to come. They'll call you up, tell you they're going to come kill you. They'll sit down in your driveway, stood in the window looking at them, but they won't do nothing. I mean, I think there's a lot of talk. It's like the bully in school. They think they can push their way around with a lot of people.
3: Despite the intensity from both sides, Dan has come to terms with the fact that some wolves have to occasionally be killed. And Jake has accepted that the wolves are here to stay. Each of them is adapting.
17: I would love for the wolves to be here. I would love for my cows not to get killed. we have to step up the presence of the range riders like Daniel. And then I think there's room for wolves and cattle on the same landscape. That's the only way it's going to work.
3: Neither guy is fooling themselves. They know it's going to always take hard work and determination. Slowly, this place that Daniel came to change, the people he wanted to reach out to, they have changed him too. It's become very personal.
7: Because now I've met families, I know their names, I know their children's names. I've sat around campfires and had beer with them and ate pizza after a roundup and talked about, you know, philosophies of wolves in the landscape with them. And I've really been able to put myself in their shoes more, so to speak. Well, literally, I guess, you know, mm-hmm. wear cowboy boots now because I ride horses all the time. So that's helped me just kind of open myself up to that.
3: If there's middle ground between them, these guys are finding it. And Jake knows they don't have to agree on everything.
17: Daniel and I have been there 100 times.
7: Yeah.
17: Daniel has 100% different beliefs than I have. We agree on a lot of shit. And there's some things that we don't agree on. So I guess in my little world, you could put Daniel at one end and me at the other end, but by us growing how we've grown and getting to know each other, I mean, he knows where I am and I know where he is, and yeah. I mean, we're yeah. down the middle.
5: Is it trust?
7: That's a huge part of it, I think.
17: Huge is definitely a huge part. I would say
7: respect too.
17: Respect.
7: From my end, I know that.
3: Dan would love a future for both wolves and cattle here. And Dan and Jake's relationship show it could be possible. Two very different guys brought together by the very animal that separates them. Dan's time in this community has helped him see that there is actually an opportunity, a smarter way forward.
7: When we realize that ranching isn't done in a perfect way and wolf management isn't done in a perfect way, we can kind of realize that there's always going to be a better way, and we can improve, we can strive for that, making better choices for everybody and raising that bar.
3: Dan has now been a range rider for 7 years, and he's taking what he's learned and growing it. His plan is to open a wolf center where people from all sides can gather to talk face to face, perhaps around a fire or from the back of a horse, about the things that are important to them.
7: I don't know, man. Who says that you're right or you're wrong? So that's the whole point of balance. I don't question where I learned lessons either. It could be from a fire or a flower or whatever, and it's like, man, if I learn it from there, then I'll be honored to take that. If you want to change the world, you got to change your mind.
3: As these wolves, these ancient mammals, trot across the landscape once again, making their way through life, perhaps they can spark more open minds in the new Wild West. Starting with a little help from a man named Dan and his trusty horse, Griff.

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1: 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During its World Cup coverage, the BBC broadcast an AI-generated image of the Houston skyline that included something that didn't belong, a spectacular range of mountains. That story is part of today's As It Happens, which begins not that far away at 9. Once again, back to the wild with Chris Morgan.
2: If you want to find a mountain caribou, you look at a map and pick the spots you think the mosquitoes are going to be the worst, and that's where you go.
3: Dave Moskowitz is a professional wildlife tracker and conservationist. He's known for his skills finding rare forest animals and likes a good challenge.
4: Setting out on a canoe trip on a large lake system in the North Caribou Mountains in the interior of British Columbia. That we are going to canoe a ways and then hike up above the trees and go see if we can't find some mountain caribou.
3: This is from a documentary Dave made called Last Stand, The Vanishing Caribou Rainforest. Mountain caribou have become somewhat of an obsession for him. He was drawn towards documenting them and understanding the unique ecology of how these animals have evolved to survive. It's very different from other ungulates or hooved mammals that live in the forest.
5: Yeah, so this is going to be our base camp for the next couple nights. And while where we are is home and refuge to one of the largest remaining herds of mountain caribou, they're still really challenging to find. They make a living living in places where not many other things like to go. So in a sense, it's like trying to find a needle in a haystack.
3: Mountain caribou evolved during the coldest time in Earth's history, the Pleistocene, about 1.5 million years ago, and forests are their home, ancient, old-growth forests. The harsh conditions of these mountain forests make them an inaccessible ecological treasure. The southern caribou are found in one place, between Canada's Pacific Coastal Mountains of British Columbia and the Rocky Mountains. Most temperate rainforests in the world are found on the coasts, so it's rare to find a rainforest in the interior of a continent like this.
2: Here in the Pacific Northwest is the last place on Earth where we have an inland temperate rainforest that's still intact. And mountain caribou have adapted to this very, very unique ecosystem.
3: This unique ecosystem runs several hundred miles north to south through the heart of British Columbia, mountain caribou country. And the deeper Dave got, the more urgent the story became. You went for an adventure then, and kind of, did you feel like you found something else? Did it trigger something in you?
2: Yeah, absolutely. I mean, I thought it was going to be like, literally, I thought it was going to be a fun adventure. And I realized like, wow, this is a profound conservation issue that has, in and of itself, it's a story about caribou and this rainforest. But when you really start digging into it, you realize like, wow, this is just such a parable for the issues that we're dealing with in the 21st century.
3: It's a parable about one of the toughest but most endangered mammals on Earth and Dave's passion for saving them.
6: Let's see here, I've got the tracks again. There's some nice ones back in the mud back there. I'm sure this is a caribou, round, almost horse-shaped.
3: Each discovered track brings Dave Moskowitz closer to his goal to see and photograph mountain caribou.
2: I mean, it was like grueling, like I've, you know, just trying to track down these animals that make their living trying to hide from you in very steep, very, you know, thick terrain was fascinating.
3: When you picture a caribou, you're probably thinking open tundra and huge herds of animals moving across the land. Those are Arctic caribou. What we're talking about are mountain caribou, much further south. The way they migrate is different.
2: So the migrations that mountain caribou do are actually up and down the mountains. So in the course of just a few miles, they can kind of ecologically traverse, you know, something like similar to, you know, hundreds miles.
7: Like crumpling up the tundra into a mountain range, and they're still doing it, but it's not on level ground anymore,
2: eh? Right.
3: The mountain caribou has become a forest specialist, so much so that over time they've evolved into a rare subspecies with little in common with their Arctic cousins. And they do an odd thing, something you don't see much in the ungulate world. Most mammals head for lower elevations in the winter, where it isn't as snowy and the conditions aren't as rough, but not the mountain caribou. They actually migrate up to higher elevations in the winter. They evolve this different migration pattern because of one thing, lichen. Lichen is a strange organism, a pair of organisms actually, a mix between an algae and a fungus. There are thousands of species of them, but it's those that drape from the trees, often called witch's hair, that the mountain caribou love. In fact, it's pretty much the only thing they eat.
2: Lichen isn't a particularly nutritious food source, which is why I think a lot of other animals don't deal with it. But caribou can survive off of it and have evolved to, you know, thrive in places where lichens are one of the most abundant things you can find to eat.
3: And that has led them to evolve into this sort of reversed migration pattern.
2: And so they found a way to survive in this really unique ecosystem where none of their competitors can make it work. So they basically historically had that landscape to themselves.
3: Dave knows firsthand that time spent in the mountains in the winter is no easy way to make a living. Dave's specialty is tracking wildlife, often in very harsh conditions. But caribou stretch him to his limits.
2: You know, one trip that we did up there to look for mountain caribou, we spent a week basically stuck in a tent with a atmospheric river.

0: they'll be up there eating the lichens off of it. And then actually when the snowpack comes down, they actually have to leave the high country and go back down to low elevation.
1: There's a major downside to a lichen diet, as you can imagine. Not a lot of calories. So the caribou live off an extremely tight energy budget.
0: So that means that they have a lower reproductive rate because it takes them more time to produce enough energy to make a, you know, make more caribou. And it also means that they have to be very careful about how they spend their energy, especially in the winter, because they don't have a lot of high calorie foods to replace the energy they spend.
1: It might seem like a disadvantage not having access to high calorie foods, but there's a reason they live this way. It keeps them safe from predators. A wolf isn't going to waste energy hunting down a caribou in deep snow high up in the mountains when there's a deer or a moose that's easy picking down in the valley bottom. This is actually a pretty smart strategy. It's called survival by avoidance, and they've survived this way for millennia.
0: So that's the historical way that these animals evolved. And because they use every stitch of this landscape from valley bottom to mountaintop, they're just connected to this landscape in the same way a polar bear is to the, you know, the edge of the Arctic Ocean, or sage grouse are to the sagebrush sea, or pronghorn are to open landscapes. It's just, you can't have one without the other. These caribou can't survive without all of the elements of this ecosystem working.
1: Dave was learning all about how mountain caribou make a living during this time out in the field. But actually seeing them was a different story. Who would have thought an animal whose entire life strategy is based on avoidance might be hard to find? After 19 days of searching for caribou and living in the backcountry, Dave finally got his first glimpse.
2: I got just a brief glimpse at first light. We came across each other as I was cruising through the area.
1: The caribou locked eyes with Dave, perhaps as surprised to see him as Dave was to see the caribou.
3: Oh, snap, check it.
1: He reached for his camera quietly and carefully raised it to his eye and took his first photographs of a mountain caribou. It was an incredible moment.
3: Yes.
1: After a minute of sizing each other up, the caribou slowly wandered off, disappearing into the forest. On that first trip, 5 years ago, Dave spent over a month out in the field, and he saw only three caribou for a total of about 15 minutes. Dave started doing more trips, going deeper into caribou habitat, oftentimes on really remote forest roads, and more often than he would like, he saw something that disturbed him.
0: And I'd be driving up these roads, and the mountain caribou habitat was coming down the roads on log trucks.
1: Clear cuts. The trees and snow used to keep caribou away from predators, but things have changed for the caribou now that there are more predators around. Usually, Mother Nature has a way of dealing with overpredation, a method of population control. In ecology, these are called predator-prey dynamics. If the population of a prey species, like deer and moose, goes up, the population of predators will go up because there's plenty of food. But if the predator population gets too big, they'll eat more deer, more prey, than is sustainable, which makes the prey population go down. And then the predator population goes down too. This way, things just naturally stay in check, a natural series of ups and downs. But what happens when you add more players or different situations into the mix?
0: The other thing that's such a sticky wicket about this is that no matter how many caribou, wolves and mountain lions and bears eat, their population won't go down.
1: The population of wolves, mountain lions and bears. These predators are tied to the deer and moose populations. They're all wrapped together in the same predator-prey dynamic. But the caribou are outside of this. If they were tied to the predators, then when the caribou population fell, so would the number of predators. Things would balance out and the caribou would start to recover.
0: But when the predator is tied to a different prey species, right, then the caribou can keep going down and down and down.
1: In this predator-prey dynamic, caribou numbers just plummet. The wolves that have come up here to eat the deer are now also eating the caribou. What is being done to try and curb that problem?

0: Yeah, well, so in the long term, what needs to be done is to allow these forests to return to late successional stages, to old growth forest, because then the deer and moose and elk populations will start dropping naturally, and the predator populations will drop, and then the caribou will have their fortress back.
1: How long does that take?
0: About a century. And so, in the short term, there's many populations of caribou that just will not survive if humans don't do some sort of interventions.
1: There are so few caribou, the loss of every one of them can be disastrous for the population. So, until the forest matures and the old predator-prey dynamics are restored, dramatic measures are needed to save the caribou. One intervention is to kill wolves and other predators that are eating the caribou. This move by the Canadian government is a very controversial measure, but the government argues it's necessary to keep the caribou from extinction. But conflicting studies put the effectiveness of this culling in doubt, and it opens up a huge ethical debate, of course, killing one species to save another. Most southern mountain caribou herds in Canada are now down to a few dozen animals or less. The largest are only a couple hundred. In total, there are fewer than 1,200 animals left. That's it. It's a race against time for the people working to save them. Some think the outlook is not good. Climate change is also looming. Less snow means more predators are able to access the high country, and a forest without a snowy platform for caribou makes foraging lichen in the trees very difficult for them. And there's a sad lesson to be learned from south of the border, in the USA, a constant reminder of what could happen in Canada. In northern Idaho, a place where Dave also tracked and photographed caribou, years of hard work to save a small transboundary herd had ended with authorities taking desperate action.
0: They had captured the last two females, or three females, and translocated them to a herd further north because they just decided that they had just written off this last herd that goes back and forth across the border.
1: They called them the Grey Ghosts. One of them was the last mountain caribou in the lower 48 states. They became extinct here in 2019. How did that feel, getting that news?
0: It was kind of predictable. You know, as a scientist, I'm like, well, I've been studying this herd that was down to, you know, it was 20 animals, 15 animals, 12 animals. You can see the writing on the wall. So you're kind of like, oh, well, there it is, as predicted. But as a human, it was pretty crushing. Like, the first places that I ever found tracks of mountain caribou, like, there are no more caribou there. I mean, there's signs up on the highway to watch out for caribou, you know, right on the U.S.-Canadian border, and, like, the caribou are gone.
1: The loss of mountain caribou tells us something. This is an ecosystem on the edge of collapse. Out of all the environmental and conservation work that Dave has done, this, what's happening to the mountain caribou, is the most depressing for him.
0: I'd come back from trips up there and, like, I'd be like, I just want to drink. And this is not like a normal thing for me, but I was like, I just want to get drunk. And I was like, oh, it's because this story is so troubling.
2: The caribou were there for us, and now we need to be there for the caribou.
1: This is Roland Wilson. He's the chief of the West Moberly First Nations tribe. His emotions run deep about the caribou.
2: The elders said they were like bugs on the landscape. They were just thick. They were everywhere. And if we ever needed meat, we could always go to the mountains. We could always get a caribou. They were always there. Nowadays, that's not the way it is. And that's how we wound up in this situation where we're running a recovery program for the caribou.
1: That recovery program in Canada had to take some dramatic steps. In other words, another intervention. Remember, we're down to about 20 caribou at this point. So the tribe created what's known as a maternal pen for the caribou. They started capturing some of the pregnant females in the late winter with the help of a helicopter. Then they put him into a giant enclosure, the maternal pen, many, many acres in size, so that they can give birth in safety and away from the predators. The pinch point for survival of more caribou is pregnant females and young calves. They're the most vulnerable to predation. If you want to save a population, that's where you should focus your recovery efforts.
2: In understanding all of that, we have to get involved if we want to have caribou here. You know, and caribou were a part of our existence. They helped us. And they're in need of help. And it's our responsibility as, if we're going to call ourselves stewards of the land, it's our responsibility to do this. Mm. Right? And our elders have said, do this. Our community has said, do this.
1: In the pen, females are safe. The calves are born there and there's no predation. Mom and calf stay there together for a couple of months, and once the baby gets big enough, the new family is released back into the wild.
2: And we've taken a herd that was around 20 animals, and this is our third year running the program, and we're up over 60 caribou now.
1: Progress is slow, but Roland has the perspective of the elders in his mind. Their knowledge of the past brings the future sharply into focus.
2: We've been here 10,000 years. We're not going anywhere. Right? We're going to be here long after the province is done raping and pillaging the resources out of this land. And we're the ones that are going to be here cleaning up the mess that they've made.
1: Caribou is historically a sustainable food source for the West Moberly tribe. Best estimates say there need to be about 3,000 caribou back here before the tribe can start sustainably hunting them again. 60 to 3,000. That's a long way to go, but Roland is determined to get there.
2: I haven't shot a caribou. I probably won't shoot a caribou in my lifetime here. But I hope my grandchildren can. And I hope they can have the honor of experiencing what caribou are.
1: The penning programs are a good start, but really it's just throwing a band-aid on something without really going to the source of the problem. Dave Moskowitz says we need to look at the bigger solutions that can help all these threats to the caribou. He wants the public and lawmakers to completely reimagine the Endangered Species Act.
0: The reality of it is, that's a 20th century piece of legislation that was designed to resolve issues from the 20th century. And we've got a whole new century on us. And like, our understanding of conservation science has totally changed. And we don't just have endangered species. We have endangered ecosystems.
1: Dave wants to see the passage of an Endangered Ecosystem Act.
0: It's pretty much impossible to take one species by itself and do something to keep it alive in any kind of holistic way without addressing the landscape in which it lives. And the issues with mountain caribou are perfect because it's not an issue with the animal itself, it's an issue with the ecosystem.
1: What good are protections for an animal if the trees that the animal needs to survive are not protected? This is a story that's been told in other places, where an ecosystem was lost along with all the animals, old trees, and forests that used to be there.
0: And this is a place where it doesn't have to be that story. This is a place where it could be, we almost lost this place, but we didn't. This is a place where still every large mammal that was there at the end of the Ice Age is still there, where there are vast tracts of primeval forest, and we still have the chance to keep it that way.
2: Unless there is change, you know, we're going to lose the caribou. And if that disappears, how much longer before we disappear?

0: I'd like to thank David Moskowitz and Colin Arisman for letting us use some of the audio from their documentary, Last Stand, The Vanishing Caribou Rainforest. There's a link to the film on our website, thewildpod.org, along with Dave's book, which is called Caribou Rainforest, From Heartbreak to Hope. Also, thanks to Joe Scott from Conservation Northwest and Hugh Robinson for their help on this episode. 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Thank you. Our producers are Lucy Suchek and Matt Martin. Jim Gates is our editor. Broadcast production is by Jason Burrows. It's hosted, produced, and written by me, Chris Morgan. A very special thank you for their kind financial support to Jill and Scott Walker, Rose Letwin, Alan Ferguson, Anna Kimball, John Taylor, Paul Lister, Bob Yellowlees, Barbara Stallman, and Barton Brooks. Our production team includes Dave Brown, Juan Pablo Chiquiza, April Craig, Marshall Eisen, Michaela Giannotti-Boyle, Tatiana Latre, Kara McDermott, Amelia Peacock, Darcy Riggins-Schmidt, Brendan Sweeney, and Hans Twite. Our theme music is by Michael Parker. I'm Chris Morgan. Take good care of yourselves and each other. See you next time.
1: 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I'm Bill O'Grady.
2: Hello, I'm Neil Kirksall.
3: And I'm Chris Howden. Coming up on As It Happens...
2: Two paths to justice. Billionaire Canadian businessman Frank Stronach was found guilty in a Toronto court of sexual assault and indecent assault today in incidents that go back decades. Another woman who alleges he sexually assaulted her in the 80s tells us why she has decided to take him to civil court instead.
3: And, among other things, the newly opened Obama Presidential Center in Chicago is an incredible work of architecture. The architects behind it tell us what it was like to try to enact the former president's vision.
2: Those stories and more coming up for you on the Friday edition of As It Happens.

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1: We are going to take a short break now. When we return,
0: there's no topping it. Well, there sort of is. There is. But however you slice it, the unique thick-crusted pizza of Cornwall, Ontario is ready for its close-up. Stay tuned. I'm Chris Howden.
1: And I'm Neil Kirksall.

0: Seeing a whale up close will get you hooked on the majestic creatures. But as some fishermen in St. John's, Newfoundland and Labrador will tell you from experience, you don't want to actually get hooked on the majestic creatures. Yesterday, a crab fishing boat got caught between a humpback whale and the gear the whale was tangled in and towing. And suddenly, the crab boat found itself going for a ride. That is when Wayne Ledwell was called to untangle the whole mess.
1: This had happened a few times with fishermen that I know. Like, this is a big 45-foot boat, and this whale was dragging it around like it was a toy. Once you get something to pull on, they'll give it. And heard reports from other vessels offshore that a similar sort of thing happened. You know, they didn't know there was a whale in their gear, and next thing you know, the whale is out on the arm, and you know, they can tip the boat. And then that's the lesson for people, especially now when the recreation fishery opened up and everybody's out on the water and people want to go out and look at whales. You know, you got to be careful because you don't know what these animals are towing. And sometimes there's no float on the end of that rope. And it could be like we took 20 fathoms of rope off of that, which is, you know, that's 120 feet off of that whale was towing behind it. And if you get up alongside that and you get in a speedboat and you get your propeller fouled in it, you're going under just like that. And so people got to be wary when they're around whales and make sure that they're, you know, not to zoom right up close to them, but pay attention that these animals can be towing gear. It was towing them around, you know, in circles, and they said, and spinning them around, because so they made the right move, because we went down when we left to go down. We figured we were going to go out alongside and be with them, but the whale. But they did the right thing. They cut the way they fish and let it go.
2: And what about the whale that you managed to disentangle with the whale with its buddy?
1: I don't know. It went on. So after, you know, it was a job to get them. Do anything with him because the gear was down so far and the whale was moving around and a lot of stuff around his tail and cut through his mouth and like the owls are. And so he was kind of like sort of what they call hogtied, or that he's, you know, can't do much moving because he's, you know, he's cut through the mouth and around the tail. And we managed to free all that up and then the whale went on with his buddy.
0: That was Wayne Ledwell from the Whale Release and Strandings Rescue Group talking to Paula Gale, host of the broadcast in St. John's.
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7: Desperate times, my friends, called for desperate measures. Aura was in college when something mysterious happened. She was at her computer, editing.
8: And I was editing, looking at this computer, and my eyesight started to go blurry. And I just, like, couldn't really see the computer that well. And I was like, I need to stop. I can't really see anymore. And I was walking home, and, like, everything's just blurry.
7: An eye doctor examined her, said there was nothing wrong with her eyes to cause the blurriness.
8: And then... oh, I remember I had weird heart palpitations. So I went to the doctor to get an EKG, and they were like, you seem fine. Maybe you're just in love.
7: Pause on that. That was really a thing that happened to you? You showed up with medical symptoms, and they said, maybe you're in love?
8: Yeah.
7: She was actually falling in love, but she did not think that explained the heart palpitations. She was starting to get the feeling that people were not taking her seriously, and things were getting worse.
8: It just feels like everything in my body is breaking in a weird way. Terrible fatigue, horrible brain fog, and this feeling in the left side of my brain. Just like, the best way I can describe it is I feel like an ice cream scoop has been taken out of my head.
7: Symptoms like that come and go for 2 years. She's exhausted but can't sleep. Pressure headaches. It's hard to think. This derails her life. She's always taking time off from work or showing up late in the day. Can't be on the computer for too long, which limits what jobs she can get. She's going to the doctor all the time. She's too tired to go out with friends at night. Remember, she's in her 20s. A tip on Reddit, of course, Reddit, leads her to believe that she may have Lyme disease, even though she'd already been tested for Lyme disease and it came up negative, no Lyme. A different doctor now tests her again, and this time she tests positive for Lyme. So the doctor prescribes the standard treatment for Lyme, doxycycline, this antibiotic. Doesn't work for her. Then she spends 2 years on other antibiotics and other drugs. Those fail too. Maybe it's possible this is because she didn't really have Lyme disease. That second test she took for Lyme was not an FDA-approved test. This is the nightmarish world of Lyme, this whole debate over who really has it and who just has symptoms. From Aura's point of view, the question was moot. She had the symptoms. She wanted them gone. Regular doctors weren't doing it, so she started looking at all the other treatments that people try for these symptoms, and there are a lot of them. She does sessions in a hyperbaric chamber, gets inside an infrared sauna.
8: I tried this, like, elimination diet where all I could eat was, like, grapefruit and goat cheese. I tried, like, a very intense regimen of Chinese herbs. Mm-hmm. But at every turn, you're like, am I being preyed upon? I'm spending so much money.
7: And this drags on for years. She's floating in this unpleasant vortex in interstellar medical space where nobody's got answers. Things get so bad that she leaves her job in the middle of her contract because it was too hard to make it through the day. She moves from New York to the Arizona desert, thinking that might help. And now it's 5 years since her symptoms first appeared.
8: I was just looking down this road that looked really bleak.
7: It was at this point that Aura's mom heard about somebody in Aura's situation who supposedly got cured and sent Aura to that doctor. And he suggested a treatment where he was going to put a common product. This is something you get at any drugstore for cheap, into her veins with an IV. I am not going to tell you what this product is because this is so unproven. The Centers for Disease Control has said there is no evidence that this works. In fact, this is a toxin. It would do equal damage to healthy and diseased cells. The Infectious Diseases Society of America has warned against trying this because the dangers outweigh these utterly unproven benefits. But this doctor?
8: He thought that would cure it, but he seems very confident. And his explanation for why I hadn't heard of this before was because it's so accessible and so cheap and so affordable, Big Pharma doesn't want you to have it.
7: Now, when someone says an argument like that to you, are you the kind of person who's like, yes, I'm in because I hate Big Pharma? Or are you the kind of person who's like, I don't know, that's what crazy people say?
8: I'm both. It's like, so I'm always open, but I'm also very aware of how crazy it sounds.
7: It did sound crazy to you.
8: Yeah, I think anytime like a medical doctor is telling you something that sounds like a conspiracy theory, it's warrant for concern.
7: Yeah.
8: But at this point, I'm like, I mean, I can't think clearly. I'm so tired. I'm so eager to move on with my life that I'm really feeling like willing to try anything. And I think I didn't do as much research as one might imagine. I did more research than her.
7: This is Aura's little sister, Aviva, joining the interview. And the way I heard about this story is that Aviva works here at the radio show, Aviva de Kornfeld. She'd watched her sister suffer for years and worried about her. But this treatment?
9: I was very scared. I mean, I was really fixated on this article that I sent her about this woman who had died, who did the IV, and then within 36 hours was dead. And I thought, doesn't seem worth it.
7: It's true. The danger of this particular treatment is that it might kill you. With, again, no solid studies showing that it works. And when you showed that to her, what did she say?
9: She was freaked out by it, obviously, but was just kind of like, the current state and how I feel also isn't sustainable. My preference would be to have a sister who is sick and alive rather than a dead sister.
8: It's like, you preferred to have a sister who was sick and alive than one who was dead. And it's like, not to be overly dramatic, like I certainly didn't want to die, but I was like, I don't want to be the sister who's sick and alive. Like, this really sucks. Like, it was just like reaching a point of like, this is not a way to really live.
7: Yeah.
8: If there was a chance it could work, I wanted to try it.
7: So this is like a Hail Mary pass.
8: Yeah. Total Hail Mary.
7: So, fully knowing that this could kill her, she got the IVs, 4 of them, over a few weeks. And this is not really the result I would have predicted. Her symptoms went away. The ice cream scoop in her head, the brain fog, the fatigue, the achiness, all of it. Maybe the IV treatment had something to do with this. Maybe it didn't. I've now spoken with 3 Lyme experts and researchers who could not explain this result. They said this is the kind of thing that you would want to do a proper scientific study on. Because the world is filled with things that seem to work in one isolated case and then really don't prove out. I also managed to reach Ora's doctor. And the one thing that he said to me in an email was that he was convinced that it was not the IV that ended her symptoms, but one of the other things that he tried with her. He'd given her other supplements and pills. And then he ghosted me without saying what that thing was that he thought worked. Wouldn't reply to repeated emails and texts. And Ora, when she looks back on it now, she thinks it's kind of nuts. Like, she's glad she was cured, for sure. But to be that desperate, that you feel like you have no other choice, so you throw everything you have into something that not only seems unlikely to succeed, sometimes is genuinely terrifying, that is not a place anybody ever wants to be. Like this IV treatment.
8: Like, it doesn't seem like a good idea. You can't look back on it and be like, well, given the information we had at the time, we made the best decision we could. It's like, no, that was a bad idea. And so if it turns out bad, then it's like you have no one to blame but yourself. But if it turns out good, and I guess that's what the Hail Mary is like a bad idea that has the potential to work.
7: But today on our program, people in bad situations with no other options, going for crazy long shots they hope against hope are going to fix the impossible situations they found themselves in. Our entire episode today, my friends, happens in the 4th quarter. Seconds left in the game after coming from 29 points behind, far, far from the basket, throwing a ball that really looks like it's going to be short. When does that ever work out? From WBEZ Chicago, it's This American Life. I'm Ira Glass. Stay with us.
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7: This American Life, Act One. 12 weeks notice. So some jobs, the entire premise of the job is that every day you're going to go up against impossible odds on a mission that is probably not going to succeed. And then you have to go to work, throw yourself into it, try to make it happen day after day. There's a new series by our coworkers at Serial about people like that. It's about defense attorneys who work with death row inmates. And so they allowed us to pull a few scenes from the first 2 episodes to play for you here so you can get a sense of this. We'll start at the top of the show. Here's how they open the series. Marie Shimav, The Marshall Project, is the host.
18: In the fall of 2024, a criminal defense lawyer got the kind of phone call that most lawyers can only dream about. It concerned a client of his, a guy named David Wood, one of Texas's most notorious serial killers. He was sitting on death row, months away from his execution.
19: I would like to discuss with you something about David Wood. Why, I don't condone what has happened in that case. The fact is, I don't like...
18: The man on the phone, George Hall, thought something corrupt had gone down in David Wood's trial. It had happened more than 30 years ago, but for 30 years he'd said nothing, mostly because he was afraid to. For those 30 years, he'd been on parole. He worried if he aggravated the authorities, they might find some way to send him back to prison. But now his parole had ended, and George Hall was ready to tell his story, which he'd eventually put into a sworn declaration. That story goes like this. Back in the late 80s, George Hall and David Wood were locked up together at the Eastham Unit in Texas. George Hall was in for murder. David Wood was in for rape. They weren't particularly close, David Wood was quiet, didn't talk much. But when he did, George says, it was mainly to complain about how the police in his hometown of El Paso were harassing him, investigating him for a series of murders.
12: Basically, what he said was El Paso was trying to pin it on him.
18: David Wood insisted he had nothing to do with those murders. George thought maybe he didn't, maybe he did. Either way, he didn't really care. Eventually, George and David Wood were separated, moved to different facilities hundreds of miles apart. One day, George says he's in the prison library, ready to go to lunch, when two officers come in and tell him to pack his stuff.
12: I said, well, where am I going? They wouldn't tell me. So next thing I know, I'm on a bus ride down to El Paso.
18: A few hours later, George finds himself in a holding cell in the El Paso County Jail. Two other guys join him in there. George recognizes them both as guys who had celled with David Wood. And one of them says to the group, they have an opportunity. They can all get money, maybe, or less prison time. All they have to do is snitch on David Wood. Soon enough, they're escorted out of the cell and into a car. And George says that's when the cops start rolling out the red carpet.
12: They give us the tour up scenic drive up the mountainside, look across the Rio Grande, look into old Mexico and this and that.
18: George says they're taken to a hamburger joint for lunch and then ultimately to a police station. The guys are offered coffee, snacks, cigarettes, and then they're ushered into a room with detectives.
12: Of course, they got files everywhere. They got David Woods' name plastered all over the thing. They got arrows and lines going to this, dates wrote down. Files are sitting there. They start handing us files. Look at this. We got this on him. We got this on him. He did this. We know this. And going through all facts and stuff, this narrative-driven and you're reading what they got. And then after that, they go, you know anything? Well, I don't know a goddamn thing. All they had to do is ask me at the prison unit. I was mad about it.
18: As for the other two guys,
12: they go back. They're talking to each other, but it's in real low tone. And they basically don't even want to talk to me about nothing. So I knew to myself right then and there, they're going to say whatever they want them to say.
18: They're going to tell the police that David Wood confessed to multiple murders. But George is sure these guys don't actually know anything about David Wood. He would have heard about it already. Plus, he knows they're not above lying. Eventually, David Wood does go on trial for the murders. George is never called to testify, but the two other guys become the star witnesses for the prosecution. The jury convicts David Wood, and he's sentenced to death. Court documents show that after the trial, one of the informants received $13,000 in reward money. The other got his own capital murder charge dropped. I identified more than a dozen officers, detectives, and supervisors who were involved in David Wood's case. I wanted to ask them about George Hall. Some were dead, one had dementia, one hung up on me, and others never responded. But the one detective who did speak to me extensively about the case called George's whole story, quote, preposterous. The detective said he couldn't imagine his colleagues taking prisoners out for a joyride and showing them case materials in order to get them to snitch. Not long after George Hall called David Wood's lawyer, David Wood's lawyer emailed me, asking me to write about the case. I wasn't surprised. I'm a journalist at a nonprofit called the Marshall Project, where we cover the criminal justice system. But I was surprised by who was asking, Greg Werchuk. I know Greg Werchuk as a big deal in capital defense work. He's been defending people on death row for decades, and even stopped one execution by winning at the Supreme Court. I'd asked him for an interview years ago for a book I was writing on the death penalty. He said no. He rarely spoke to reporters. But now here he was in my inbox. His email was polite and panicky. David Wood's execution date was only 17 weeks away. He wanted me to write about the case and all the problems he saw with it. I was pretty skeptical. I did the hard-hitting research of reading the Wikipedia page about David Wood and, woof, six women and girls, one as young as 14, killed and buried in the desert outside of El Paso. David Wood even got one of those spooky serial killer nicknames, the Desert Killer. Greg wrote to me that David Wood was innocent, that he didn't commit any of these murders. And sure, I did find George Hall's story compelling. But even if those informants were lying at the trial, that doesn't mean David Wood didn't do it. Plus, in order to do the story Greg was pitching, I'd have to reinvestigate it from scratch. All six murders in a matter of weeks. That sounded impossible. But I was curious about what Greg was up to, his overall project, trying to sow enough doubt at the last minute in order to save his client's life. I'd seen executions get stayed for procedural claims about execution methods or a defendant's mental fitness. But this wasn't just a claim about an unfair trial. Greg was saying David Wood didn't do it at all. And now, somehow, he's supposed to prove that in a few months. So I told Greg, I'm not going to do the big feature story on David Wood you're imagining. But what if I follow you around? Be there with a microphone as you strategize with your team, hunt for witnesses, and try to persuade people of David Wood's innocence with the clock ticking. Greg had a million reasons to say no. I'm still kind of shocked that he said yes.

0: So that's the premise. Maurice is going to follow this defense team. And before we get to some of what he witnesses doing that, we should run through the evidence against David Wood in this murder conviction. Maurice, thank you for talking me through this right now.
1: Yeah, thanks for having me here.
0: Just a quick heads up for listeners that these crimes are pretty awful and might not be right for every listener or for children to listen to. Maurice, let's just run through it. How solid was the evidence that got David Wood the death penalty?
1: So the person who really walked us through the evidence was a detective who worked on the case. His name is John Guerrero. He was with the El Paso Police Department, and he's retired now, and he invited my serial producer, Alvin Melliff, and I to his house in El Paso. He introduced himself as Johnny. It's one of the biggest cases of his career, and he seemed to like talking about it.
2: You can ask me, is there any doubt in your mind that this is the man that committed this heinous crimes against these little girls? None whatsoever. None. None.
1: So this begins in the summer of 1987, and there are two county employees working in the desert outside of El Paso, and Johnny says they saw a leg sticking out of the sand. The police checked it out, and they found out that it was a woman named Rosa Maria Casio. She was in her 20s. And then they searched the area around her, and pretty quickly they find a second body about 50 feet away. It's a woman named Karen Baker. She's 20, and she's a mother of three young children. And then over the next few months, they find a total of six bodies in this area of the desert. Two of the victims are girls in middle school, and then their ages run up into their early 20s.
0: Middle school kids.
1: I know, it's awful. The detail that really stuck out to me was that they could identify the girl who'd been in eighth grade in part because they found her T-shirt where all the other kids had signed their names on the last day of school.
0: Okay, so then Johnny starts to gather tips and clues. Let's play a little bit of the podcast where you get into that.
2: We started getting information from several people about this white guy that was going around in a beige truck and also in a motorcycle.
1: El Paso is majority Hispanic, so this detail, a white guy, stood out to Johnny. The kids say this guy was always around,
2: giving weeds to them and buying them beer and that kind of stuff. And then also we were told that he was real focused on these young girls, you know, real young girls, 15, 16-year-old little girls. And I don't remember who it was, but somebody gave us this nickname, Skeeter.
1: In old tapes from this investigation, you hear this name come up a lot, Skeeter.
3: Skeeter, because that was that guy in the truck.
4: That was a guy in the truck?
3: Yeah.
2: Somebody said, well, Skeeter is a guy that just got out of prison.
5: Okay. Skeeter is who?
2: And his name is...
6: David Wood, I guess.
2: No, David Wood. Of course, we run his name.
1: The mechanics of how Skeeter and David Wood get linked are hazy. In the recordings I listened to, most of the kids had no idea who Skeeter was. And the ones who say Skeeter was David Wood, it's not clear if they put that together themselves or if they were repeating the connection that the cops made. In any case, when Johnny learns more about David Wood's criminal record, he discovers a rap sheet that's long and egregious. Multiple sexual crimes against girls, one as young as 12. And the timeline tracks. David Wood had been released from prison less than a month before the first of these victims disappeared.
2: So, you know, I mean, right away the antennas go up, you know, the red lights start blinking and what have you, you know?
0: Okay, so that is what makes David Wood Johnny's prime suspect. But Maurice, as you say in the show, just having a nickname and a history of crimes, even very disturbing crimes, that is actually not enough to put him away for six murders. They also get the two jailhouse witnesses that you talked about in the show's opening. Johnny, by the way, says that the story that George Hall tells about those two witnesses is preposterous. And then there's one bit of physical evidence that connects David Wood to the crime.
1: Yeah, it was surprising to me that there was only one bit of physical evidence. It's a set of orange fibers, probably from a blanket. And these are threads that came from David Wood's vacuum cleaner, like the bag in his vacuum cleaner. Mm-hmm. And then they were also found with one of the victim's bodies in the desert.
0: And then the other big thing that Johnny's got, and this is probably the most substantial thing that connects Wood to these murders, is this woman named Judith Kelling. Tell her story.
1: Judith Kelling was a sex worker in El Paso in the 80s, and she's deceased now, but she came forward and did a recorded interview with Johnny.
5: Today's date is Monday, November the 16th, 1987.
1: She came forward shortly after some of the women were found in the desert. And she said she'd been hitchhiking, and a white guy picked her up with his truck. And he wouldn't take her to where she wanted to go, but instead invited her to do cocaine with him out in the desert. So he drives her out there and pulls out a shovel and also some rope.
0: So this is from her interview.
7: And he took the shovel and he started digging. And he came back, he got the blanket, and he told me, he made me get out the truck. I didn't want, I told him, just take me back. He kept calling me a bitch. He goes, don't turn around, bitch. And I was getting panicky and scared because I thought he was going to try something with me.
1: Judith Kelling says that he tied her up and raped her, and there are a lot of creepy details. Like, he kept telling her to say that she was 14 years old. And then he hears some voices nearby and gets spooked, and he leaves her out in the middle of the desert to find her own way home. The police give Judith a photo lineup, and she identifies David Wood as the guy. And she takes the police to where she was raped, and Johnny tells me that it's about 50 yards from where the murder victims were found.
0: And then, as you explain in the show, the police arrest Wood for the rape. He denies it, but he's convicted, and he goes to prison. And then, with him in prison, Johnny tries to connect him to the six murders.
1: Yeah, and it takes a long time. But the jury is convinced, and they only deliberate for like 90 minutes before sentencing him to death.
0: And so in your podcast, after you explain all that background, then your series really gets going. And you really get into the meat of it. And we follow the defense attorneys, led by Greg Werchuk, as they try all kinds of different tactics and meet with all sorts of people to try to stop David Wood's execution. They have just 12 weeks. They go to a district attorney, they go to a TV news person, they hear about somebody who thinks their dad may have committed at least some of the six murders, and they have to decide if that is worth running down. I have to say, I was really surprised at how many different roads they could go down and had to choose between.
1: Yeah, he had a lot of them to choose between. Greg actually got the original list of police suspects, and there were 36 of them on it, and some of them did seem promising. Basically, Greg's theory on this case is that the cops had tunnel vision. They were under all this pressure to solve the case. The victims' families were demonstrating in public, and so they took every bit of evidence and massaged it to fit David Wood or discarded it if it fit someone else.
0: And so with all that in mind, let's just pick up with your show at this scene that happens in your second episode. Greg has just been to the courthouse to reexamine some of the physical evidence in the trial, the orange fibers. It is 50 days before David Wood's execution is scheduled to take place. Felony
1: cases, on the way out of the courthouse, Greg says he wants to grab one more thing from a clerk. He asks for any and all criminal records related to a guy named Michael Plyler. This is a new name to me. It wasn't on the El Paso PD's list of 36 suspects. But the other night, Greg came across Plyler's name in old state records, along with a picture of a truck, which looked a lot like David Wood's truck. So Greg wondered, could this all be a case of mistaken identity? He wants to look through Plyler's criminal files to see if there's anything in there that might tie him to the case beyond the truck. Like if he went by the nickname Skeeter.
8: Because Skeeter is this nickname that keeps popping up throughout the case as David Wood, but David Wood's never used that as a nickname. So it seems a bit odd that that would be a name he would be giving to people.
1: This depends on believing David Wood about the nickname, which Greg does. But either way, this Plyler deep dive seems to me like a real long shot. And it reminds me of a criticism I've heard a lot, mostly from prosecutors and judges. They say lawyers like Greg have years to do this stuff, but they wait until the last minute so they can maximize the drama. I ask him about this.
9: So these are files that you've had for a long time and you're just now...
10: They'll give you the...
9: I guess I wondered if this name had emerged in something you just got.
8: I've had it for a long time in the sense that it's buried in 12,000 pages of records.
9: Gotcha.
1: He says it's buried in 12,000 pages of records. His point being that, yes, he's technically had Michael Plyler's name for years, but he's been working solo for much of that time, so he's had to pick and choose what to focus on. But it's also true that Greg is incentivized to stretch this out as much as possible, to show up at court with new information right before the execution. That way, the judges will be so overwhelmed they'll have to hit the pause button, and Greg's client gets to live another day. In fact, Greg's already been accused, pretty harshly, of delaying David Wood's execution in all kinds of ways. In 2009, Wood was about to be put to death, and a day before it, Greg got them to delay, by arguing that David Wood has an intellectual disability. The courts ultimately reject this appeal, but it takes 5 years for them to rule on it. Then they spend years arguing over evidence that was never DNA tested. Last year, a judge summarizing the last 15 years of this case accused David's defense of a, quote, pattern of piecemeal litigation and delay. Over those years, Greg has filed motions to replace prosecutors, to claim a judge had a conflict of interest, to test this or that bit of evidence. He lost all these arguments, but the judge's point was, this guy just throws spaghetti at the wall to see what sticks, and he does it one noodle at a time. Other lawyers get accused of the same things. There's a perception on the part of prosecutors and also lots of judges that lawyers like Greg are such extreme anti-death penalty zealots that they're willing to bend the rules, if not outright break them. Greg and I finish up at the courthouse around lunchtime. Before we head back to the hotel, he proposes we swing by someone's house first. A woman he's been trying to talk to for some time now, Ramona Dismukes. Her importance as a witness is kind of questionable. She was best friends with a girl who disappeared back in 1987. A lot of people in El Paso assumed David Wood was responsible, but police never found evidence, and he wasn't convicted of it. It's the kind of witness I could imagine skipping, but Greg decides it's worth a try. We pull off the highway and drive up to this small house, where a guy with a mohawk is hauling stuff out to a dumpster. I see a woman in the rearview mirror.
9: What's your name? I'm sorry.
10: I'm Ramona Dismukes.
1: She seems excited to talk to Greg, but says the house is too much of a mess to invite him in. She suggests another spot.
10: I mean, there's like a Whataburger up the street, right around the corner.
11: Okay.
10: And I can
11: your
10: go
11: Your husband
10: there.
11: Said you might have, like, fire.
1: Naomi and Alvin meet us at the Whataburger. There's loud music, soda fountains and fryers going, people coming in and out. Ramona blazes in, big expressive face. Her hair is wild and curly. Some of the layers dyed cherry red. She slaps down this giant binder, very dusty, that says Mona's Articles. She also goes by Mona, in cursive letters next to what looks like a cigarette burn. It's full of old newspaper clippings that leave flakes on the table. Apparently, all those years Greg was developing his theories of what really happened in 1987, Ramona was nursing her own. Ramona tells us she got involved in this case because of her best friend, Cheryl Vasquez. When they were still teenagers, Cheryl married Ramona's brother, which made them best friends and sisters-in-law. Cheryl was 19 when she disappeared, the same summer as all the Desert Killer victims. When bodies started turning up in the desert, Ramona was worried that Cheryl was going to be one of them. She felt the cops weren't looking hard enough for her friend. So she enlisted her mom, and they decided to figure out what happened to Cheryl themselves. They knew Cheryl was last seen at this one Circle K convenience store. And so they came up with, frankly, a totally bonkers plan.
10: We started hanging out at that Circle K. But my mom was literally tricking me. She was like, we'll sit on that wall, and somebody's going to come and try to kidnap you, and I'll call the cops, and we'll get them, and we'll know who it was. And I'm like...
11: Your mom sounds like a real character from what I've...
10: She was feisty until the moment she died. She had me sitting on that wall in little shorts, 17 years old, waiting to get me kidnapped. I'm like, thanks, Mom. But
1: by way of explanation, Ramona says that her mom was, quote, German. The lawyers don't ask her to explain more. But as strange as the plan was, there was some logic to it. Ramona and Cheryl were about the same age, and according to Ramona, looked so alike that they got mistaken for sisters. Ramona's mom thought she could use her daughter's looks to lure out the desert killer. Ramona says that she and her mom did the Circle K routine over a few days with no luck. Then, one afternoon, she was sitting on a wall outside the store in her shorts when she saw a truck approach. Word around town was that the desert killer drove a beige or a brown truck.
10: One day... this brown truck came rolling in and went to the store and came out and looked over at me and was like, oh, threw a quarter at me. Go home. Huh? Go home. Your family's looking for you. They said I stole you. The cops are asking me questions. You need to take your ass home. And I'm like, who are you talking to? And I didn't know.
1: This was how Ramona first met David Wood. At this point, the cops were starting to zero in on him for the disappearances, including Cheryl's. And he knew it. He mistakenly thought Ramona was Cheryl because, again, they looked alike. So that part of the plan actually worked. Ramona says he tossed a quarter at her, as in, you're the girl the cops think I abducted. Please use this quarter to call home on the payphone. Tell everyone you're safe. Ramona goes on to tell us about the surprising relationship that developed between her mom, and David Wood. something between a friendship and a covert op. David Wood himself remembers spending time with the two of them. But what he didn't know is that they were also spying on him. Ramona says her mom started inviting David Wood to their house.
10: He'd come over, she'd give him coffee, they'd hang out, they'd talk. My mom thought she was slick, and she was. My mom was like, you know, I'm going to sit here and talk to him, you go search his truck, you know.
1: She says she stole David Wood's keys and rifled through his truck, trying to find something incriminating. But she never did. She also saw him get nauseous around blood. She cut her hand in front of him once, which, while not exactly exonerating, didn't scream serial killer either. For Ramona and her mom, it all added up to one thing. David Wood could not be the Desert Killer. Ramona says her mom was eager to help clear his name.
10: My mom immediately called the detectives. He's the wrong guy. So they're like, oh, we want to come and talk to you.
1: The police came to the house and asked Ramona to come down to the station to give a statement to detectives. She was sketched out.
10: And I said, no, I'm not going to give you a statement. And they said, well, we want to show you something. So they put me in the car and took me out to the desert. And they're like, you know, there's bodies out here and it'd be really easy for you to be out here. And they wanted me to write a statement. They told me out there in the desert, we need you to go back and write a statement. We need you to tell us that David Wood tried to take you. I said, but he didn't try to take me. He threw a quarter at me and told me to go home. I said, well, that's not what we need you to say. I said, but that's not the truth. And they said, you know, you look just like all the other girls that are gone. This could be you. And I was like, are you threatening me? And they're like, well, no, we're just telling you that if you don't put him away, he might take you.
1: Ramona says the detectives who drove her out to the desert were Johnny Guerrero and his partner, Alfonso Marquez. She eventually put all of this in a sworn statement to the court. Ramona is not the first person to accuse these guys of abusing their power. There's George Hall, the guy who called Greg with the whole story of the jailhouse informants and the red carpet treatment, and later laid out his claims in a sworn declaration. According to trial transcripts, at least one other witness claimed the police tried to add falsehoods to her statement. In a different case from around this time, a suspect told a reporter that Detective Guerrero bullied him into a false confession. We asked Detective Guerrero about that interrogation, and he said he didn't remember it. He also denied ever taking Ramona out to the desert. Actually, what he said was, quote, she's full of Moreover, he told us in his 15 years in homicide, quote, I was never accused of any wrongdoing or coercion by anyone I talked to or any case I worked, unquote. Detective Marquez, for his part, died a couple of years ago. But it is worth noting that he had a reputation for lying and using force. In a different case, he allegedly bullied a 16-year-old kid to make him confess to two murders. The kid was later exonerated after serving nearly 20 years in prison. Watching the lawyers interview Ramona, watching them jot down notes at every twist and turn, I was struck by how absurd it was that this was where we found ourselves, 50 days out from the execution. All of us huddled around a table in this Whataburger, the lawyers trying to piece together something useful from this zany story. Ramona is entertaining, but since I'm not steeped in the case, it also seems like she mixes theories and stories and gossip and evidence so effortlessly, and at such a rapid clip that it's a little hard to keep up, much less to accept it all at face value. I look over at Greg and Naomi to see how they're reacting, to get some clue about how seriously I should take all of this. But they're more or less statues, very stoic, these two lawyers on a Whataburger. All of which to say, I'm not sure how to assess some of the other claims Ramona makes. The most explosive ones concern a very important person in the case against David Wood, Judith Kelling.
10: And when I heard her name, I'm like, this is that prostitute that's saying David raped her.
12: Yes.
1: Judith Kelling was the woman who claimed David Wood raped her out in the desert. Ramona says she was out one day looking for her sister-in-law, who was still missing, when she spotted Kelling and sidled up to her.
10: So I'm like playing it cool with her, and I'm like, oh yeah, you know, I'm looking for my sister, and she's like, oh, the David Wood thing. She's like, yeah, you know, that's all bullshit. And I was like, what do you mean? And she's like, he didn't do anything to me.
12: Really? So she told you this in after David Wood's arrested in October of 1987.
10: After he was already charged with her rape, when he was charged with before he was.
1: You can tell in Greg's voice how much he would love to poke holes in Judith Kelling's credibility. It's something he's been trying to do for years. For example, he found one source who gave a sworn statement to the court that Judith Kelling had been a police informant, and specifically that she'd been Detective Johnny Guerrero's informant when she reported her rape. Judith also spent long stretches in jail around this time on drug charges. On top of that, Greg has noticed that her story of what exactly happened in the desert kept changing, getting more and more aligned with other things the police believed about David Wood and the murders. Greg uses these points to make an argument in court filings. Desperate to solve the murders, Detective Guerrero squeezed an equally desperate Judith Kelling to point the finger at David Wood. We asked Detective Guerrero about all of this, and he denies that Kelling was ever his informant. Judith Kelling died a decade ago, so Greg can't ask her about it. But here, in this Whataburger, Ramona claims Kelling revealed much more to her about what really went down.
10: This is what she's telling me. They made a deal with me to get me out of jail, and all I got to do is testify against this guy. I was like, well, were you even raped? She's like, yeah, but not by him. I'm like, who? She said, Mike Plyler. I'm like, who's this guy?
1: Mike Plyler? What? The same guy Greg asked about at the courthouse a few hours ago? The one I thought was a long shot? I look over at Greg, and I can see he's just as surprised. He's barely able to contain himself, nodding so hard it's like he's swaying. Ramona says that after she got Mike Plyler's name from Judith, she and her mom looked for the guy and, well, basically stalked him. They staked out his apartment, watched him come and go. They were blown away by the similarities between this man and David Wood. Similar builds, similar tattoos. On top of the similar trucks, they also both drove red motorcycles. I can practically see the gears turning in Greg's mind. And as the Whataburger fills with the sound of someone making the world's loudest milkshake, he tosses out one more question.
12: Do you have any information about this nickname Skeeter that supposedly is...
10: That's Skeeter. Mike Plyler's Skeeter.
12: Well, when you say that, how do you know that he's Skeeter?
10: Because that's what Judith called him.
12: Is that right?
10: That's what she called him. She called him Skeeter. So, that's Skeeter.
1: Ramona says that she went to the cops back in 1987 and told them everything she learned about David Wood, about Judith Kelling, and about Michael Plyler. And she says the cops did nothing. They could have, for example, looked more into Plyler, gotten some DNA samples, polygraphed him. Instead, Ramona says they simply told her to stay away. Ramona's whole story is wild, obviously. And as we wrap up at the Whataburger, it's not clear to me how Greg is going to use it all, whether he's going to try to corroborate any of these details. And I'm not sure that's really possible. I can imagine what a prosecutor might say. For example, the Judith Kelling story, that it wasn't David Wood who raped her. Well, the state could point to trial testimony from Kelling's sister, who said Judith identified David Wood as the rapist right after it happened. Greg could go after the sister's credibility, but the question remains, why would Judith Kelling make a grand revelation to Ramona, a teenager she just met? There's also a question about Ramona's motivations. I found an old news story that says she was banned from the El Paso County Jail. She had allegedly graffitied, "I love David Wood," on the wall of a visiting booth. Ramona denies it and says people were just out to tarnish her reputation because she was questioning the police department's version of events. Still, not a great thing to have out there on the internet. But what's most useful to Greg, I think, are all those moments when the cops appeared to have tunnel vision. For example, when Ramona says they tried to get her to falsely accuse David Wood, or when she says they ignored the Plyler story, especially if the state didn't tell Wood's lawyers about this stuff before his trial. I wouldn't call these bombshells, but I would call them good evidence. And you could argue that Greg only found it all because the execution date forced him to knock on every door one more time. I ended up calling Mike Plyler a few weeks later. He confirmed that he did live in El Paso during the time in question. His tone got a little sharp when I asked if he went by the nickname Skeeter. He interrupted me and said, quote, "That's false." When asked about raping anyone or being the desert killer, he said, quote, "I haven't done nothing. I don't have nothing to hide." After we hung up, I sent him Ramona's claims. He ghosted me. I do feel for him. This whole episode made me see just how easy it is for anyone to be accused of pretty egregious stuff in a legal filing. In this case, rape and being a suspect in a serial murder case. All because some stranger mentions your name in a Whataburger. We felt we had to use Plyler's name, given how much it showed up in the lawyer's legal filing. But we also felt like this man deserves every possible opportunity to respond. So, after I sent a ton of follow-ups that went unanswered, Alvin and I decided we just had to try in person. Plyler lives in a mid-sized city in the South. When we got to his house, there were a couple of warning signs about a pit bull, and then we heard barking. I did see a dog through the window. Pretty cute, actually. Plyler opened up just to tell us, quote, "I'm not interested." I asked if I could give him a folder with Ramona's claims. He suggested I throw it in the garbage. I leaned over to put it on the doormat, and by the time I stood back up, the door was closed. The whole thing lasted maybe 10 seconds. I haven't been able to reach him since.
0: Maurice Chamas. 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You've now heard about 10 minutes of episode one and like 15 minutes of episode two. So most of those two episodes, you're going to want to go back and hear the stuff we haven't included today. You can hear that The Last 12 Weeks, wherever you get your podcasts. Coming up, people tossing out a real-life message in a bottle every single Sunday, hoping someone will respond. 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
1: 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Low mid to upper 50s tonight, mostly clear. Saturday, high in the 70s, mostly sunny. Saturday night, low mid 50s, again, mostly clear. Sunny skies Sunday. Sunday, that is. Highs back up around 80. 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
2: This is American Life. I'm Ira Glass. Today's show, there's something about Hail Mary. As I said earlier, we're spending this entire hour in the last 2 minutes of the fourth quarter with people who are behind and desperate, trying any damn thing they can think of. We have arrived at Act 2 of our program, Act 2, bottle episode. What is the plural of Hail Mary? Is it Hail Marys? It seems like it should be the hail part that gets to be the part that's plural, because that's the action, right? That's the thing that's happening. But just Hail's Mary just sounds weird. I ask this because Mickey Meek has this story where you need the plural.
3: Aisha Wallace Palomares came across this thing sort of by accident. She's an immigration reporter for a website called LA Taco, and she heard about a lot of people gathering every week outside a detention center called Otay Mesa in San Diego. It's in a pretty desolate spot, surrounded by industrial parks and mountains with off-roading trails.
4: I think when I first walked up, I think Kiss was playing. A Kiss song was playing. And, I just remember very cozy, very friendly, very positive, you know, even though this was, you know, across, you know, you're looking at this detention center that has beige walls and two layers of fence with barbed wire. And it's just like, you know, very stark contrast.
3: It was a whole group of people, about 150 who brought their dogs and kids. They wanted the people inside to know they were there, which is kind of a puzzle because of the fences. Hence the music, which they played pretty loud. They also flew kites and the kids blew bubbles, hoping to get some of them over the detention center's walls. Aisha watched a pastor walk up to a microphone and speaker that was set up.
4: And he turned around and faced the detention center and he said, "All right, everyone, I want you guys to like yell, you are not alone.
5: You are not alone." Let's say it to the hostages behind us. You are not alone. Two more times. You are not alone!
3: There are more than 1,300 detainees inside Otay Mesa, and a lot of them don't have a good, reliable way to communicate with the outside world. In theory, they should be able to make phone calls. There are these tablets they can use to text or do video chats. But the reality is that they have to pay to do any of that, and a lot of people land in detention without any money. And sometimes their families have no idea where they've been taken. They can try to look it up online in ICE's detainee locator, but that's not always accurate or up to date. And if you're wondering, don't people have a right to a free phone call? The answer is no.
4: And then I just kind of start to notice that they're like calling over the fence. The organizers ask for A numbers.
3: Can you just explain like what's an A number?
4: Yeah, it's called an alien number. It's basically a number that is designated to someone who's a non-citizen. And A numbers are really important for family members to locate their loved ones when they've been detained.
3: If they can get someone's A number, organizers can put money directly on their books. The organizers then started shushing people. Everyone went silent, which Aisha thought was kind of strange until
4: I heard people yell from inside the detention center.
3: Wow.
4: Someone was saying, "Rusia." So at first, the organizers thought that they were requesting someone who speaks Russian. But then they were realizing that the person inside was telling them that the A number they were sharing was Russian.
3: They had translators on hand for at least 13 languages, including Arabic, Russian, Swahili, and Tagalog. A couple people stood by with notebooks and wrote

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1: 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I'm Kathy Faulkner. 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We'll learn more in 5 minutes. Also coming up, with Father's Day tomorrow, we're going to share some new research on what makes a good dad joke.
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3: I'm Peter Sagal. 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
1: 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A new phone app is allowing non-scientists to help researchers gather more data about loons. We'll have more on that at 7:35.
4: I'm Windsor Johnston with these headlines. U.S. envoys Steve Witkoff and Jared Kushner have arrived in Switzerland as the Trump administration works to get talks back on track with Iran. Negotiations were postponed Friday after renewed fighting in southern Lebanon threatened the tentative agreement reached between Washington and Tehran this week. Officials in Lebanon say at least 16 people were killed in Israeli airstrikes overnight. The attacks took place despite a ceasefire agreed to by both sides on Friday. Iran now claims it's once again closed the Strait of Hormuz, but Vice President J.D. Vance tells Fox News he's seen no indication the shipping route has actually been shut down. I'm Windsor Johnston, NPR News in Washington.

0: Whenever we sing, we use our emotion to put it into the song and we make it come alive.
1: Fifth grader Amber Nobis shares how the pros do it.
0: You can show it with your hands, but it's most important if you show it with your face, like your eyes.
1: While many choruses are taught to stand tall and sing seriously, Breinberg teaches the kids to feel the music. Early in his career, when he just started teaching, Breinberg had a student who struggled to stay still while performing. Breinberg says, although the little boy was a soloist at his former chorus, the intermediate school wouldn't accept him because he couldn't stop rocking.
2: That was like a life-changing moment, definitely a career-changing moment for me, and I never made those kids stand still again, and I just said, you know, let's have fun with it. We try to bring out the best in each other, and we try to make sure that everyone feels respected and everyone feels that they have value.
1: There are now about 90 kids in the PS22 chorus. Some of the students, like Jacob King, say it's what makes them want to come to school.
3: I have that at least once every week. Like, I ask my parents if I can stay home, and then right as they say yes, I say, never mind, it's a chorus day, I'm going.
1: Isabella Gomez Sarmiento, NPR News, New York.
4: What a wonderful story. This is Weekend Edition from NPR News. I'm Scott Simon.
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6: Expecting sunny skies this afternoon, high around 78. Tomorrow on the first day of summer and Father's Day, expecting a high of 80 degrees. It's 8 o'clock. 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
4: From NPR News in Washington, D.C., this is Weekend Edition. I'm Scott Simon. This hour, Ohio's Republican Governor Mike DeWine on why he believes the death penalty law that he helped pass should now be abolished. Then people in our poll speak out about President Trump's performance in office so far. And then Judy Blume shares one of her early unpublished stories.
10: You, Mom, you were a kid. Tell us what you did. Okay, I'll tell you all the things I did when I was small. I sucked my thumb and loved a bear. One time I cut off all my hair. Enough said.
4: And then she talks about her extraordinary career that followed. First, we have our newscast. It's Saturday, June 20, 2026.
11: Live from NPR News in Washington, I'm Nora Rahm. Vice President J.D. Vance told Fox News today talks with Iran on ending the war will resume soon. That special envoy Steve Witkoff and Trump's son-in-law Jared Kushner are already in Switzerland. Vance also claimed the Strait of Hormuz is open to ship traffic. Iranian officials say the strait has been closed again. Israeli airstrikes hit Lebanon today. Officials say at least 16 people were killed. This comes one day after Israel and the Iran-backed Hezbollah had agreed to a ceasefire. NPR's Jane Arraf has more.
12: Israel says it's not bound by that agreement, and that agreement ensures Lebanon's sovereignty and territorial integrity. So meanwhile, Israeli troops are advancing deeper into Lebanon, trying to take a strategic Hezbollah position. Hezbollah is attacking tanks and troops to prevent that advance. And then you have Iran, where officials are blaming the U.S. reining in Israel, and they say there are consequences if this continues. But for now, the main thing is they indicate that they're willing to hold those scheduled talks with the U.S. aimed at forging a permanent agreement.
11: NPR's Jane Arraf. Tension between Senate Republicans and President Trump is nearing a breaking point. Trump is venting frustration that the chamber is refusing to pass a strict voter ID law. NPR's Sam Greenglass has more.
13: Senate Majority Leader John Thune had a plan to reauthorize a key spy tool, confirm a permanent director of national intelligence before Trump's more controversial acting pick could take over. Then, in the middle of the night, Trump fired off a post blowing up that plan. Republican Senator Lisa Murkowski of Alaska later compared it to sled dogs.
14: If some big distraction, like a moose, comes through and you got half the team going over here and half the team going over here, it is chaos. And then what that musher has to do is he's got to stop and spend all of his time untangling this mess.
13: Thune says he's trying to stay focused on an agenda that will help Republicans win the midterms. Sam Greenglass, NPR News, Washington.
11: All three major stock indexes ended the short holiday week in a high note. NPR's Emily Kopp has more.
15: The announcement of a deal to end the war with Iran and reopen the Strait of Hormuz so oil can flow again was good news for investors and for drivers. Gas dipped below $4 a gallon. But inflation is still the highest it's been in more than 3 years. So even though the Federal Reserve left interest rates alone this week, policymakers indicated they might have to raise rates in the future to combat inflation. Meanwhile, SpaceX, the new stock on the block, soared higher. It ended the trading week on Thursday up 15%. For the week, both the Dow and the S&P 500 index rose less than 1%, while the Nasdaq climbed 2.4%. Emily Kopp, NPR News.
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6: This is KUOW News. I'm Kathy Faulkner. Washington's unemployment rate for May was unchanged from the previous month. The Employment Security Department announced Thursday that the state's jobless rate is 5.2%. That follows two consecutive months of job losses. Private sector businesses that had the most employment gains were in hospitality, manufacturing, and construction. The state's chief labor economist says despite the unchanged monthly jobless rate, there's small incremental increases in unemployment, which signals a challenging labor market for job seekers. Renter advocates in Tacoma have cleared a big hurdle in their effort to bring a ballot initiative to voters that, if passed, would hold landlords more accountable for how they treat their tenants. The group Tacoma for All turned in over 8,700 signatures to the city clerk this week to put its Safe Homes for All initiative on the November ballot. It would require the city to investigate reports of unsafe living conditions and other code violations. Tyron Moore, the group's executive director, says if a violation is found, property owners would be held accountable.
16: The landlord shall be fined a minimum of $500 and up to 5 times rent, depending on the severity, depending on if they're a repeat offender, depending on the harm done to the tenant.
6: Moore says the fine would be paid to the tenant as restitution. The group's petition will now be turned over to Pierce County's elections office to be verified. The number of dead gray whales that have washed up on Washington shores this year has now hit 30. Three more carcasses were discovered on Tuesday by the Cascadia Research Collective. The whales that were able to be examined showed signs of malnutrition, and experts believe it stems from changes in Arctic feeding grounds. Average gray whale deaths are usually around 5 per year. 2019 recorded 35 deaths. This year is on pace to surpass that. 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It's 8:06.

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1: And you're listening to KUOW 94.9, Seattle's NPR News Station. I'm Kathy Faulkner. Coming up next, we take a look at the advances the U.S. has made on the war on cancer. 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
4: I'm Nora Rahm with these headlines. Iranian officials said today they closed the Strait of Hormuz after the latest Israeli strikes in Lebanon killed at least 16 people. Vice President J.D. Vance had a different take. He told Fox News there's no evidence the strait has been closed again. Vance also said that he expected talks will resume soon on ending the war in Iran, that Special Envoy Steve Witkoff and Trump's son-in-law Jared Kushner are now in Switzerland, and he expects to join them. And at soccer's World Cup, the U.S. men beat Australia 2-0 yesterday in Seattle, winning two consecutive games at the World Cup for the first time since 1930. The U.S. now advances to the knockout round. I'm Nora Rahm, NPR News in Washington.

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5: I'm Nora Rahm with these headlines. Despite a U.S. brokered ceasefire that was agreed to yesterday by Israel and the Iran-backed Hezbollah militant group, Israel launched airstrikes in Lebanon today. Officials say at least 15 civilians and one Lebanese army soldier were killed. Much of Europe is sweltering under a heat wave, with temperatures climbing towards record levels. Germany has issued near nationwide heat alerts. And India's Cockroach Party held a demonstration in New Delhi today, calling on the education minister to resign. Hundreds of young people took part. The movement began in May after a Supreme Court judge compared unemployed young people in India to cockroaches. I'm Nora Rahm, NPR News in Washington.

0: better. They're quiet. Do you know how many letters I get? Do you know it's all over the internet now? We need Judy to write a book, Margaret in Menopause. Thousands and thousands and thousands. Do you know what?
1: I love that idea.
0: Margaret is always going to be 12. She's not knocking saying, let me out, I'm in menopause.
1: Oh my.
0: They are what they are. They stay in the book. They stay in the book. They live for me in the book. And then I have to let them go.
1: This has been a wonderful night.
0: Oh, and thank you, Scott.
1: I want to thank Judy Blume for not only being with us tonight, but for being with us for so many years and in so many ways. Such an important part of so many lives. You have enriched all of us. Thank you very much.
0: Thank you so much.
1: And that conversation was recorded last month at the Santa Fe International Literary Festival. This is Weekend Edition from NPR News. I'm Scott Simon.
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17: Live from NPR News in Washington, I'm Nora Rahm. Vice President J.D. Vance says he expects to travel to Switzerland in the coming days for negotiations on Iran. Today, Tehran said it had closed the Strait of Hormuz again because of the latest Israeli strikes on Lebanon. NPR's Franco Ordonez reports Vance had a different take.
18: Vice President Vance said U.S. envoys Steve Witkoff and Jared Kushner are already on the ground in Switzerland dealing with some of the technical elements of the negotiations. Vance claimed the ceasefire was going well and that the Strait of Hormuz was now opened. In an interview with Fox News, he dismissed reports that the Iranians had closed the strait in response to Israeli strikes on Hezbollah fighters in Lebanon. But he said there are still some challenges and dangers that needed to be addressed.
19: No, we're not seeing any evidence that the Iranians are still closing down the Strait of Hormuz. It is going to take some time to clear those mines, though.
18: Vance said millions of barrels of oil had recently passed through the strait in the last couple of days. Franco Ordonez, NPR News.
17: European Union leaders are split over the initiative of a top bloc official to open a diplomatic channel to Moscow without consulting them. Terry Schultz reports the controversy dominated a summit of the 27 heads of state and government.
20: European Council President Antonio Costa defends his decision to direct his chief of staff to reach out to the Kremlin, despite not having the backing of the 27 EU governments he represents.
21: What I'm doing through my office is to establish a diplomatic channel, because we cannot depend only on others to interpret Russian messages, and we must be able to convey directly our own messages.
20: Some countries, including Belgium and Spain, support the move, but French President Emmanuel Macron and German Chancellor Friedrich Merz were among those rejecting it, saying if and when Moscow gets serious about peace talks, it should be leaders of individual countries, like themselves, in the lead. For NPR News, I'm Terry Schultz in Brussels.
17: Cuban lawmakers have approved sweeping reforms towards becoming a market economy in a bid to survive U.S. sanctions. The reforms, backed by the Communist Party and former leader Raul Castro, would privatize a vast swath of the country's socialist economy. The BBC's Will Grant reports.
22: Under the measures, the private sector will play a far greater role in the economy. The state will step back from key sectors, including tourism and mining, and invite foreign direct investment, including from the Gulf states. On the question of whether Cuban Americans who had had properties and businesses expropriated by the Cuban Revolution could expect to get those assets back, the Deputy Foreign Trade and Investment Minister, Carlos Mendez, added that Cuba was open to reaching an agreement that is acceptable to all sides on the matter.
17: The BBC's Will Grant. This is NPR News in Washington.
23: This is KUOW News. I'm Kathy Faulkner in Seattle. Team USA defeated Australia yesterday 2-0 in World Cup action. After the win that projects USA to a knockout round, Pioneer Square was one big after party as KUOW's Casey Martin was there.
24: The party started at 7 this morning, at least for some visiting Australians. Seattle's Pioneer Square is overflowing with fans from all over the world. Watch parties spilling out onto the sidewalks, and fans gathering outside bars just to watch the match through the window.
25: This atmosphere is amazing. It's electric, and the city, I think, has done a great job making it accessible to everybody. I think it's a great place.
24: Eddie Bolton from Tacoma in his Team USA jersey. A lot of people who showed up aren't even huge soccer fans. They just wanted to be part of this moment. Like Amy Fleischer from Linwood.
26: Because of the people. Everybody's out here. Everybody's watching, different nationalities. And we're all hyped up for this game.
24: The next men's World Cup match in Seattle is this Wednesday at noon, when a lot of these rowdy fans will be back. In Pioneer Square, I'm Casey Martin, KUOW News.
23: And USA takes on Turkey next week in Los Angeles. If you're heading to a beach park to cool off this weekend, please be aware several are closed for swimming due to high bacteria levels. They include Gene Kulin Park in Renton, Juanita and Waverly Beaches in Kirkland, Lake Meridian Beach in Kent, and Matthews Beach in Seattle. Water temperatures are warming up above 70 degrees in more places now, meaning they're safer for swimming. Those spots include Mount Baker Beach up to Magnuson Park and Green Lake. You can check the latest readings at King County Park's website. This morning's marine layer expected to burn off to sunny skies and a high around 78. Tomorrow, the first day of summer and Father's Day, expecting a high of 80. Monday, 87. Tuesday could hit 90.
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9: From NPR, this is Hidden Brain. I'm Shankar Vedantam. Early one morning in March 1964, a woman named Kitty Genovese was on her way home from the bar where she worked. She parked her car and was walking toward her apartment building when a man attacked and killed her. Over the years, Kitty Genovese's murder has been the focus of countless books, movies, and psychology research papers. It drew attention not only because it was a grisly crime, but because it supposedly explained a deep flaw in human nature. The New York Times published an article that said dozens of people saw the murder or heard Kitty Genovese screaming for help, but no one intervened. When someone did call the police, it was too late. In the decades that followed, the case came to symbolize a psychological phenomenon known as the bystander effect. When lots of people see something is wrong, the theory goes, each person wrongly assumes someone else will step up to help. The net effect is that as the number of potential helpers increases, the number of people who actually help decreases. In recent years, psychologists and journalists have re-examined the facts of the Kitty Genovese story and walked back some of the claims. The Times has said that its initial reporting was flawed and exaggerated. I think the power of the Kitty Genovese story lies in the fact that in everyday life, we all notice that we are not as helpful and brave as we would like to be. We look away from people who are suffering. We cross the street to avoid an altercation. Even when the stakes are low for personal safety, we don't extend a hand to others who need help. This week on Hidden Brain, the curious psychology behind a phenomenon that is all around us, and how understanding a quirk inside our minds can help us become the kind of people we admire.

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6: This is Hidden Brain. I'm Shankar Vedantam. Like many people, psychologist Amit Kumar had trepidations about returning to the office after spending months away during the COVID pandemic.
7: I think all of us can probably that have had this experience can remember how strange it is to go back to a place when you haven't been there in many months. And so there was already some anxiety around going back to the office. I was nervous about doing that. I basically didn't go to the office at all for many months during the height of the pandemic. And when I eventually did come back to campus, I was expecting to kind of find a half-eaten sandwich from a past life and a bunch of dead plants in my office. Much to my surprise, though, the plants in my office were not only alive, they were miraculously thriving to the point of looking way healthier than they looked when I was coming in regularly and trying to tend to them. And it turned out, so there's a person on our administrative staff here who does all sorts of seemingly small things that kind of really loom large, I think, in the minds of those that are receiving her help. But of course, it turned out that it was her who had kind of made this miracle happen. She had been coming into the office, at least with a little bit of frequency. And this was, again, something she didn't have to do. Nobody asked her to do this. In fact, when I talked to her about this, is another kind of real life experience of what we're measuring in these experiments. Because when I talked to her about it, she basically framed it as this super concrete, simple act. It's just pouring water out of a container every once in a while is kind of how she described what she was doing. But to me, when you're already anxious about returning to the office, you think that your plants have died. This was somebody that was thinking about me, somebody that cared about me, somebody that was doing something nice for me. And so all of those positive feelings, I think, really came to mind in that instance, even though she, of course, thought of it as some small thing that she was doing to kind of pass the time.
6: It's those different lenses again. Amit focused on the warmth of the act of kindness. His colleague focused on how much effort it took her to water the plants.
7: So this goes back to sort of this asymmetry in terms of what are people focusing on? What are people paying attention to in these interactions? So when we're a potential performer of an act of kindness, our perspective just tends to focus less on warmth than targets do when we're considering our own behavior. It seems like a plant, watering a plant to a performer, but it's actually somebody doing something nice for me when you're a recipient.
6: In recent years, Amit and his colleagues have started to ask how they can help people overcome the pro-sociality paradox. One experiment conducted with Nick Epley at the University of Chicago points in a useful direction.
7: So it turns out that these acts are pretty easy. They don't necessarily involve lots of effort. They're the types of things that you can do in just a matter of minutes. Folks have been making the case for about two decades now that expressing gratitude improves well-being. And yet again, we don't, you know, necessarily walk around in our daily lives giving thanks to people all that often. And, you know, that makes a scientist curious as to, well, why don't we? And so one of the ways that we investigated this was by having participants sort of write a gratitude letter to somebody else who had impacted them in some way. And we, again, had those participants make predictions about how their recipient would feel as a result of their letter. And what we found when recipients told us how they really felt, and we kind of compare those responses to expectations, was that senders significantly underestimated how surprised recipients would be about why they were grateful. They overestimated how awkward or uncomfortable recipients would feel. And they didn't realize just how positive it would feel to be on the receiving end of one of these letters.
6: Hmm. I understand that you use a similar exercise when you teach. What do you ask your students to do?
7: Yeah, so it's essentially participating in this experiment. So they write a letter to somebody else. They make a prediction about how that person will feel. We contact their recipients. We find out how they really feel. And I kind of show the data to the students in my class. I think what's powerful for the students is that they learn that they exhibit the same effects that have been found in published research. So we've replicated these results kind of time and time again. I suspect that it's useful, or this research might be more meaningful. It might potentially have a bigger impact on one's own life if you kind of participate directly, if you experience it yourself, rather than just kind of hearing about the results from experiments you didn't participate in.
6: So after studying this phenomenon for many years, Amit, I understand that there are things that you have done in your own life to make it easier and more automatic for you to reach out a helping hand. Tell me about those things. What do you do?
7: I'd say that I probably have started expressing gratitude more often in my day-to-day life as a result of sort of conducting this research. You know, all of this work is just an attempt to get a better understanding of our everyday lives and how they might be improved. And so what makes us more likely to express gratitude? Well, we know that people are more likely to do something if it's kind of top of mind, if we can think about a clear way to get it done. And so one thing that I do is I just have cards on hand. It's an easy reminder to me, more than like the stationery itself. It's just, oh yeah, I could express gratitude to somebody else. Why not go ahead and do it? The research, of course, suggests that people are more impacted by these expressions than we expect.
6: Some time ago, Amit found himself at an airport with an opportunity to practice the ideas that he preaches.
7: And so I was waiting at the gate. I happened to be sitting next to a woman who was clearly getting frustrated with something on her phone. She tried asking a couple folks nearby for help in Spanish without much luck. And so in doing so, I kind of learned that

0: We end today with a story from our sister show, My Unsung Hero. My Unsung Hero features stories of people who go out of their way to help someone else in a moment of need, much like the paramedics who helped my friend Gary after his bicycle crash. This final story comes from Julie Ort. A few years before college, Julie suffered a major spinal cord injury. She was still using a leg brace and orthopedic crutches to get around when she started her freshman year at Princeton. One day, she was late to her physics class. Everyone could see her as she awkwardly made her way to her seat.
1: But as I was scooting sideways between the first and second rows, my backpack shifted and I began to free fall backwards. Meanwhile, my legs shot straight up in the air so that the entire class was framed between my knees as they, in unison, gasped, some of them reaching their hands out as if they might be able to catch me, all of them with a look of absolute horror. The instructor actually had to come over and help lift my legs over the back of the seat and swing me around to the front. And all the while, I just looked at him and begged, please, just go on teaching. The rest of the day was a blur. I couldn't look anyone in the eye. I just kept thinking that for the next 4 years, I would meet people and never know if they might have been in that class. So that night, I decided to hide in the library. I found one of those study carrels where you have two desks that are facing each other, but there's this high wooden partition in between them. And I just kept my head down, reliving those god-awful 50 minutes of class where I sat there with a wall of pity to my back. But at some point, I looked up to see a hand slide two warm chocolate chip cookies across the desk toward me. So I leaned to my far right to see if maybe there was someone on the other side of the partition. And there was another student. And he leaned out to meet my gaze and just shrugged and said, I was in physics class today. That was it. And then I ate those warm chocolate chip cookies. It made me realize that even in those moments of being brought incredibly low, there are people who just want you to take that next step forward.

0: 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Thanks as always to our program's co-founder, Mr. Tori Malatia. You know, people are always walking up to him and asking him, how do I get into radio? And he always tells them.
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2: It's still overcast in the University District right now, but don't forget about sunscreen. We are expecting a sunny afternoon with a high of 76. It's 12 o'clock.
4: Hey there, welcome to LiveWire. I'm your host, Luke Burbank. This week on the show, we are talking to the writer Melissa Phoebos about her book, The Dry Season. Okay, here's how it started off. She said she was going to try to stay celibate for 90 days, but she ended up actually going longer than a year and having a lot of self-discovery. She's going to talk about the medieval religious women known as the Beguines that she researched, and also why she says it was her most erotic year. And also when she realized that for her, people-pleasing was actually kind of people-using. Then we're going to talk to the journalist Evan Ratliff about his podcast Shell Game, where he created an AI version of himself and just like unleashed it on his friends and family and even his therapist to see what their response would be. We're going to hear from real Evan and also AI Evan. And trust me, it's really something. Then we're going to have some music from Tropa Mágica. Lots to unpack this week. We're going to start doing it right after this.
5: Live from NPR News in Washington, I'm Nora Rahm. Iran's military says it's closed the Strait of Hormuz to all maritime traffic because the U.S. has failed to stop Israel's bombing campaign in Lebanon, as spelled out in the preliminary agreement signed by President Trump to end the war. At least 16 people were killed today by Israeli strikes. NPR's Kerry Khan reports.
6: Iran cited Israel's ongoing killing and displacement in Lebanon as one reason for closing the vital strait, along with Israel's refusal to withdraw from Lebanon, where it is fighting Iranian-backed Hezbollah militants. Israel says it is defending itself. Hezbollah says Israel is trying to sabotage the fragile preliminary peace pact between the U.S. and Iran, which stipulates that hostilities on all fronts, including Lebanon, must cease. U.S. Central Command military, however, says the strait is open and says more than 50 ships have passed through on Saturday. On Fox News, Vice President J.D. Vance said U.S. envoys are in Switzerland ready for talks. Iran's foreign ministry says it is sending a delegation too. Kerry Khan, NPR News, Tel Aviv.
5: Cuban lawmakers have approved sweeping reforms towards becoming a market economy in a bid to survive U.S. sanctions. The reforms would privatize a vast swath of the country's socialist economy. The BBC's Will Grant reports the U.S. State Department has dismissed the changes.
7: Under the measures, the private sector will play a far greater role in the economy. The state will step back from key sectors, including tourism and mining, and invite foreign direct investment, including from the Gulf states. On the question of whether Cuban Americans who had had properties and businesses expropriated by the Cuban Revolution could expect to get those assets back, the Deputy Foreign Trade and Investment Minister, Carlos Mendez, added that Cuba was open to reaching an agreement that is acceptable to all sides on the matter.
5: The BBC's Will Grant. The latest NPR PBS News Marist poll finds most Americans are unhappy with President Trump's handling of the economy, and some are holding off on summer travel, citing high costs. NPR's Elena Moore reports.
8: The poll found that a third of Americans believe gas prices are a major strain on their budgets. Plus, more than 2 in 10 say steep prices are the reason they won't be taking a summer vacation. Those feelings are less pronounced among Republicans, like Greg Votel, who lives in a popular vacation spot in Minnesota.
9: My buddy owns a resort. He's completely full. You look at the grocery store up here, you should see the plates. Nebraska, Iowa, Dakotas, Wisconsin, Illinois. I'd say business is good.
8: Votel is part of the more than 70% of GOP voters who say they approve of Trump's handling of the economy. Elena Moore, NPR News.
5: This is NPR News. The Ebola virus continues to spread in the Democratic Republic of Congo. Officials report more than 900 confirmed infections and at least 234 deaths. But officials say the actual toll may be much higher as health workers struggle to trace contacts and isolate suspected Ebola patients. Many people avoid going to the hospital at all, and the area of the epicenter has suffered after years of conflict and neglect. This particular strain of Ebola is fast-moving and has no approved treatment or vaccine. In men's soccer, two of the FIFA World Cup favorites are back in action this weekend. So are two of the newcomer nations to the tournament. NPR's William Jones reports.
10: Four-time World Cup winner Germany will play Ivory Coast after thumping newcomers Curaçao in their opening game. And for Curaçao, the Caribbean island nation, who played with real tenacity for much of that 7-1 loss to Germany, they'll be hoping for a change of fortune as they play Ecuador. On Sunday, European champion Spain will look to build some momentum to their World Cup campaign. They go up against Saudi Arabia. Spain has had to regroup after a surprise tie against World Cup newcomers Cape Verde. And for Cape Verde, who captivated global audiences with that stunning underdog performance, they'll now play Uruguay, who won the first ever World Cup some 96 years ago. William Jones, NPR News.
5: The U.S. men beat Australia 2-0 yesterday, winning two consecutive games at the World Cup for the first time since 1930. I'm Nora Rahm, NPR News, in Washington.
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14: To me, there are all of these larger questions that we need to deal with. 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
12: 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I'm your announcer, Elena Passarello, and now, the host of LiveWire, Luke Burbank!
4: Hey, thank you so much, Elena Passarello. Thanks to everyone for tuning in from all across this great United States. We have an amazing show in store for you, including a demonstration of AI that will chill you to your core.
13: Yep.
4: I'm still recovering from
13: yeah.
4: it. It's
13: Me
4: coming
13: too.
4: Up. First, though, of course, we got to kick things off with the best news we heard all week.
15: Best news.
4: This is our little reminder at the top of the show that, yes, despite what you heard or how you feel, there is some good news happening somewhere on this planet, and we've found it for you. Elena, what's the best news you heard this week?
13: This comes from Victoria, Australia. There's a place called the Healesville Sanctuary where a conservation team is working to track and monitor and have as much information as they can about a lot of native endangered species down there. The team consists of several humans and two dogs.
4: Okay.
13: Those dogs are known as the paddle pups. Their names are Kip and Moss. They look like the goodest boys.
4: Mm-hmm.
13: They're species sniffers, and they've been trained to go into sort of hard to reach areas and find animals in various Australian wildernesses. And recently they were put on a platypus mission to find the habitats, the eggs, the burrows of duckbill platypuses in Victoria. And you know, we've known about platypuses for only a couple hundred years. And what I read was that we've never actually seen one lay its eggs in the wild. Very mysterious animals. They live in creeks and wetlands. So it's often hard to trudge out there. It's even hard for a dog to get out there because you can't just walk along the shoreline in these kind of marshy creeks. So what did they do? They trained Kip and Boss to ride on stand-up paddle boards.
4: What? Oh, gnar.
13: And if you go and look, if you go onto YouTube, you could find these videos of these two wonderful dogs in their like magical, like looking leashes. And then there are humans in waders sort of on the paddleboard with them. And they are getting more and more information about where these elusive platypodes or platypuses live and getting a much better sort of map of this conservation area and how they can take care of them. Highly recommend checking out that video if you're having a bad day. There's something about a dog doing a job on a standboard. It's just a gangbuster smile on your face, instant karma greatness.
4: All right. Well, from Australia to somewhere in California, my best news involves, well, it starts out with a chiropractor named Ashley Lee in California who made a mistake regarding the upbringing of her child, Caden. When Caden lost his first tooth, Ashley put $100 under Caden's pillow.
16: Oh, no.
4: Not really thinking about how many future teeth were going to be
13: you
4: falling out of this.
13: You only do that kid. When you have a one-toothed kid.
4: Yeah. And so as Caden lost more teeth, Ashley was putting smaller and smaller amounts of money under the pillow, which started to cause Caden to suspect that Ashley was the tooth fairy. So Ashley thought, well, why don't you ask the tooth fairy? And so Caden got on the computer and typed the tooth fairy's email address into the internet, which was probably, I don't know, like toothfairy@gmail.com or something super general, and sent an email. This was the subject line of the email, all caps. I know it's you, Mom. Well, the tooth fairy emailed back, Elena, because the tooth fairy is actually a pediatric dentist in Seattle named Dr. Purva Merchant, who years ago, when she was applying for dental school, her then boyfriend, now husband, created this email address, this tooth fairy email address for her, just to sort of collate and collect up all of these different emails that she was sending and stuff related to her applications for dental school. And they're kind of vague in the story because she's already getting a lot of emails.
13: Right.
4: So they don't actually give us the specific email, but she's got like whatever the email address is that you would think of if you were a child trying to email the tooth fairy.
13: Right.
4: And over the last 20 years, Dr. Merchant has received something like 6,000 emails addressed to the tooth fairy. And Elena, she has replied to each and every one of them.
13: Oh, that's the best. Is that the tooth? Are you telling the tooth?
4: That's, believe you me, that's the God's honest tooth. And she always tells the kids from the tooth fairy to take very good care of their teeth when the new teeth when they come in, to brush them and floss them and take good care. And she ends every message, Elena, with the same sign off. She says, happy growing up.
13: This is somebody I want drilling on my teeth. Someone this kind, this wise, this committed to making the world a better place. I think I could handle a filling or a root canal from this
4: Absolutely.
13: Person.
4: Well, you know, we do the show in Seattle a couple of times a year now. So maybe next time we're in Seattle, we can see if we can get Dr. Merchant on the show. If you're hearing this, Dr. Merchant, this is officially an invite. And we won't give out the email address, I promise, because you're already handling enough of them. That is the best news that I heard all week.

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2: Hi, it's Chris Morgan, host of the Wild Podcast here on KUOW. Today on the show, wolves. I saddle up and join a range rider in eastern Washington. As the wolf population grows in Washington State, tension between ranchers and wolves also grows. Dan Curry literally rides the line between the wolves and the cows, the opponents and the advocates.
3: I was feeling, you know, kind of anxious, and I was like, well, I want to do something positive for wolves. So I found a current population pack of wolves, and I put my finger in the middle of the map, and I said, I'm going to go there, and I'm going to do something.
2: Then later, a story about the struggle to save mountain caribou in British Columbia's temperate rainforests. These caribou, perfectly adapted to their ecosystem, are facing extinction as logging destroys their habitat and predators move in. It's a fight to find solutions for a unique, dwindling animal population. That's all coming up on The Wild with Chris Morgan, right here on KUOW, after you get caught up on the headlines from NPR.
4: Live from NPR News in Washington, I'm Janine Herbst. Just now, Vice President Vance said he's traveling to Switzerland today for negotiations with Iran. This is Tehran says it closed the Strait of Hormuz because of Israel's continuing deadly attacks on Lebanon. And here's Franco Ordonez has more.
5: Vice President Vance said U.S. envoys Steve Witkoff and Jared Kushner are already on the ground in Switzerland dealing with some of the technical elements of the negotiations. Vance claimed the ceasefire was going well and that the Strait of Hormuz was now opened. In an interview with Fox News, he dismissed reports that the Iranians had closed the strait in response to Israeli strikes on Hezbollah fighters in Lebanon. But he said there are still some challenges and dangers that needed to be addressed.
6: No, we're not seeing any evidence that the Iranians are still closing down the Strait of Hormuz. It is going to take some time to clear those mines, though.
5: Vance said millions of barrels of oil had recently passed through the strait in the last couple of days. Franco Ordonez, NPR News.
4: European Union leaders are split over a top bloc official opening a diplomatic channel to Moscow without consulting them. Terry Schultz has more.
7: European Council President Antonio Costa defends his decision to direct his chief of staff to reach out to the Kremlin, despite not having the backing of the 27 EU governments he represents.
8: What I'm doing through my office is to establish a diplomatic channel, because we cannot depend only on others to interpret Russian messages, and we must be able to convey directly our own messages.
7: Some countries, including Belgium and Spain, support the move, but French President Emmanuel Macron and German Chancellor Friedrich Merz were among those rejecting it, saying if and when Moscow gets serious about peace talks, it should be leaders of individual countries, like themselves, in the lead. For NPR News, I'm Terry Schultz in Brussels.
4: Ebola cases continue to rise in eastern Congo, with 900 confirmed infections, 234 deaths, as health workers struggle to trace contacts and isolate people. Emmett Livingstone has more.
9: Congo says health workers are tracing 72% of the contacts of Ebola patients. But aid workers disagree. In Ituri province, the epicenter of the outbreak, many people are avoiding hospital and deaths are occurring in communities unrecorded. Some senior aid workers say that they're only managing to trace about 40% of contacts. The Ituri's health system has been devastated by decades of conflict and neglect. Congolese medical staff there say they're also struggling to isolate suspected Ebola patients. Until recently, patients regardless of ailment were sharing toilet space at a rural hospital. Fixing these problems involves the slow task of building new infrastructure as Ebola spreads fast. For NPR News, I'm Emmett Livingstone in Kinshasa.
4: And you're listening to NPR News from Washington. The majority of Americans who need a kidney transplant never make it onto an organ waiting list. That's the conclusion of a new study of more than 720,000 patients referred for the procedure. NPR's Maria Godoy has more.
10: Only 12% of people on dialysis are registered on the kidney transplant wait list. Researchers at NYU Langone wanted to know what kept them from making it onto the list. They found that patients who were unmarried, lived in rural areas, or had severe obesity were less likely to start or complete the needed evaluations. Older, poorer, and Spanish-speaking patients were especially unlikely to move forward with the process. All told, fewer than 1 in 5 patients referred for a transplant made it onto the wait list. The researchers say the battery of tests and doctor visits required may be hard for patients to navigate if they lack social support. The findings appear in the Journal of the American Society of Nephrology. Maria Godoy, NPR News.
4: The National Weather Service says a widespread storm system will bring the chance of severe storms and flooding over much of the plains and Midwest. And in the southeast, hot temperatures and stifling humidity are forecast this weekend. Parts of several western states are also under red flag warnings for extremely dry, windy conditions that could spark wildfires. Meanwhile, much of Europe is sweltering under heat wave with temperatures climbing toward record levels. Germany issued nationwide heat alerts. I'm Janine Herbst, and you're listening to NPR News from Washington.
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2: About 700,000 years ago, a new creature arrived in North America, trotted across the Bering Land Bridge and spread across the continent. Working in packs, they flourished. They divided and conquered, living among mammoths, giant beavers, and lions, shaping entire ecosystems. There were probably 2 million of them historically in what is today's United States, in balance with the space and prey. But in the blink of an eye, it all changed. Overnight, the landscape became blanketed with a new species, humans. And with the arrival of Europeans, almost complete annihilation of this formidable carnivore. Canis lupus, the wolf. A creature that still fills our folklore and myths. And one that is making a comeback in Western America. It's a comeback that some people love.
3: We hear this wolf howl at the drainage. It's about a mile away. You hear this beautiful melodic wolf howl just kind of start caressing the night sky.
2: Some, on the other hand, hate wolves.
12: If you gotta live with wolves that are bad, that have gone bad and bad and bad, bad, you can't live with them. They gotta go.
2: There's probably no other species in the wild that elicits more division than wolves. The sides usually come down to ranchers who fear for their cattle and environmentalists who fear the extinction of an animal they value and see as critical to the balance of nature. Today, we're going to saddle up, take to the hills of eastern Washington State, and meet a man whose job is to literally stand between the cattle and the wolves, to keep the peace in today's Wild West. From KUOW in Seattle, I'm Chris Morgan. Welcome to the wild. I'm in cowboy country, the Wild West, and the front line as wolves return to this part of the world. I'm here to meet a man named Daniel Curry and a horse named Griff.
13: Hey, bud, can I say hi to you, Griff?
3: Yeah. Need my cookie.
2: Griff is Daniel's most trusted horse.
13: Oh, is that good? Now we're friends, huh?
2: Daniel would have no problem passing as a cowboy. He's got the horse, the boots, he's even got 2 revolvers strapped around his waist. I've driven 8 hours east from home on the Washington State coast where I live. Behind me are the thick, impenetrable forests of the wetter west side. We're now in drier, more open pine forest and pastures. A place with a long tradition of cattle ranching. Idyllic. But there's a rub. The cows that roam here are no longer alone. Wolves came back about a decade ago, and their numbers have been growing at about 28% per year. And it makes for some deep tension between those who love them and those who hate them. Daniel's job is critical to the safety of these cows. He's what's called a range rider. In some ways, he's like a modern-day shepherd.
3: A lot of ranchers will say,
14: oh, is this this new range riding thing? And I'm like, well, technically, it's kind of an old thing. We used to just call it cowboys.
2: But he's also here to protect the wolves, too. For the next few days, I want to learn about the world Daniel's found himself in. And there's no better perspective than from the back of a horse.
15: He looks like he's raring to go. Like,
3: okay, yeah, where are we heading? His work ethic is pretty extreme. So. Yeah.
2: My horse is named Raven. He's midnight black with a bit of a stubborn attitude. Definitely got a mind of his own.
15: He's almost got dreadlocks.
3: Yeah, I know. I was thinking about cutting that thing.
15: Look at that. It is a dreadlock.
3: Oh, it's totally a dreadlock.
2: We mount up. Daniel's a lean 6'5" with shaggy hair and a goatee beard. In tow are his dogs, a lively gang of three young Dobermans he calls the lads. They're part of his all-animal team too.
14: Follow, little dog.
2: It's a beautiful corner of the world. Rolling hills, dotted with Black Angus cows and 100-year-old wooden ranch buildings in various states of collapse.
14: Thousands of endless acres where you're like, oh man, I can literally ride all day, you know, and not see the same spot twice.
2: An artist or black and white photographer's dream. Daniel is heading out to check on the cattle in the area. This land we're on sits right next to the Colville National Forest, so it's also home to predatory carnivores, cougars, bears, and of course, the wolves.
14: There's always going to be overlap. We know that. I mean, this is a forest. There's wild animals out here. This is the national forest and the, you know, federal grazing allotments, and there's all kinds of wild animals out there.
2: It's not just the wolves that are wild. Dan's horse, Griff, keeps pushing Dan to cut loose. You can tell Griff has a wild streak in him. This horse really just wants to run.
14: That is such a frustrating thing, not trying to hold you back, Griff. It's like trying to hold back a Ferrari.
2: Griff is not a fan of our slower pace today.
14: Should have been a racehorse, little brother.
2: Making rides like this among the cows is all part of Daniel's daily routine.
14: So the whole goal of mine is, quit doing this moonwalk, is you find out what predators are present, find out how they're utilizing the landscape, find out where cows are, how many there are, you know, how many am I dealing with?
2: Daniel's job is to keep the wolves from preying on the cows. And there are plenty of other animals for the wolves to eat, deer, beavers, hares. But the cows, they're an easy meal. And it's understandable, at least from a wolf's perspective. Now picture it. A wolf. Maybe a couple of them. Standing at the edge of a meadow, they're looking through the trees. Upwind of them on the left is a 400-pound elk. This big deer is finely tuned in every way to avoid being eaten and has a kick that can kill. Just 50 yards to her right is a 400-pound cow calf, not so finely tuned for a face-off with a predator. If you're the wolf, which one would you go for? It might take a wolf a little while to figure things out, but once they do, it's a tough habit to break. As Dan said, it would be like us seeing a pizza sitting in the forest during a long, exhausting hike, tempting as hell. Once wolves have learned that cows are a food source, it's hard to break them of that habit.
14: What we're trying to do is just associate cows as a non-food source.
2: Daniel's trying to condition these animals to stay away from cows. And he does that by riding alongside the herd, high on horseback, making himself as visible as possible to the wolves.
14: Aversively condition them using negative stimulus in the form of human presence, or if that didn't work, if like I go into a herd and there's a wolf there and just that presence doesn't work, I'll approach the animal at that point and just say, hey, you gotta be pushed out of this area.
2: Things are pretty quiet the day I'm out with Daniel. We meander among the cows for a couple of hours, but no predators in sight.
14: No scat, no tracks, no anything that alarmed us. That's kind of what we're looking for, though. It's a nice, calm, easy going, just cows mooing day.
15: Yeah. Happy cows.
14: Happy cows are better cows.
2: There are about 126 wolves in Washington now, in 27 packs. And most of them want nothing to do with humans or their cattle. Those are the wolves Dan wants to keep around.
3: We'd rather have a pack up here that we know isn't eating cows, and that'll keep that land secure from other packs, hopefully, and they'll continue to teach that trait, just like the theory is when you lethally remove a pack, or members of a pack, not the entire pack, they'll teach that trait to the offspring and other things. So why not start way before and condition them to where they never hopefully cross that bridge and just kind of keep disseminating that knowledge down through generation of generation of wolves.
2: This lethal removal Dan talks about is one way that wildlife officials attempt to manage wolves. Entire wolf packs have been eliminated when they kill too many cattle. After our ride, the sun had gone down, and we settled next to the campfire. Dan's sitting on a log, his cowboy boots resting against the edge of the fire. It was an ideal Wild West scene. But despite Dan's cowboy look, he's not from around here. He was raised on the other side of the mountains, the busier west side, a world away from cowboy country. It was his love of animals that drew him to this range. He tells me it was an affection that started very young, almost out of necessity.
3: I had a raging alcoholic as a father, and he was abusive to my mother. And so a lot of the times I was home alone with, you know, Honey, our dog, Golden Lab, and just a sweetheart of a dog. And just nobody was around except for animals, and I really bonded with them.
2: Then Dan had an epiphany at the ripe old age of 4.
3: I remember having a distinct memory when I was 4, thinking like, when I become a man when I'm 5, I remember thinking that. I was like, when I'm 5, you know, you kind of, that's it, man. There's the pinnacle. You're a man. I remember thinking like, I'm going to do something for animals because of what they've given me over the, you know, course of my four and three quarter years or whatever at that time. And I remember just being really, really wanting to give that back.
2: His mom encouraged this passion and helped his love for wildlife grow, including quite a collection.
3: So I had goats, chickens, iguanas, snakes, uromastics.
2: Anything feathered, scaled, or furry, he had it. So when a job opened up at a wolf sanctuary south of Seattle, his path became clear. He was 20 and would go on to spend the next 10 years rehabilitating wolves that couldn't make it in the wild. Along the way, he learned all there was to know about this ancient ancestor of man's best friend, including the fact that wolves were not for everybody. Then in 2008, something big happened in the wolf world. A female and a male from Canada met, fell in love, and moved south across the border into Washington State. For the first time in over 75 years, the wolves were back. Then more came, here into eastern Washington from Idaho. Things immediately started to get heated in cattle country. Most cattle ranchers were not ready to accept the wolf back, a big predator that might literally eat their livelihood. So, as the wolves spread west, Daniel decided to head east, across the mountains, to meet the whole thing head on and protect the wolves.
3: I was feeling, you know, kind of anxious, and I was like, well, I want to do something positive for wolves, so I found a current population pack of wolves, and I put my finger in the middle of the map, and I said, I'm going to go there, I'm going to do something. What, you know, I had friends and family who were like, what are you going to do? I was like, I don't know, but we're going to do something.
2: So he dropped off his menagerie of animals at his mom's house and drove east. He arrived in Colville, the small town where his finger had landed on the map. He didn't know a soul.
3: You know, I called my brother. I was like, dude, I don't know what to do, man. I'm up here. I don't know anybody. I mean, that was the first question I always got. Oh, you have family up here? No. Well, you have a wife and a kid? And no. Like, you have friends up here? And no. They're like, what the hell are you doing up here? And I was like, well, I'm trying to help wolves and humans. And they're like, well, how are you doing that? I was like, I don't know yet.
2: But he could ride. He knew wolves, loved teaching people about them, and was super resourceful, totally at home in the woods. Then one day, he hears about a job as a range rider with the Washington Department of Fish and Wildlife. He applied and got the job. So on the day before his 31st birthday, he saddled up and headed out on his trusty horse, Griff. It was the beginning of a long journey. He rode hard that first day. He was now responsible for keeping 500 head of cattle out of the mouths of wolves.
3: I didn't see a single cow. You know, it was like I spent all day, didn't see one cow. It's like, well, I didn't see one wolf or one cow. How am I going to get in between them? You know, so it kind of created a little bit more of an aware state in my head of what it was going to take and what was currently going on. So
2: Not seeing any cows that first day wasn't necessarily unusual. You see, in this part of the world, the cows are not all fenced in a field. They roam for miles, and often through the national forests where they're allowed to graze and wander freely. Wild areas that can be hundreds of thousands of acres in size. They're called public federal grazing allotments. And remember, this is where bears, cougars, and wolves live too. You can imagine what the outcome might be, having big carnivores and easy prey in the same hills. Some of the wolves are radio-collared, and as his work got started, Daniel was excited to track them, find out more about how they were moving around the cattle and the ranches, what they were up to, kind of piece it all together.
3: Okay, the first day that I worked, I come out and I have my telemetry equipment and I'm all excited. I was like, man, I haven't gotten a signal, but I can't wait to get a signal, you know, and then because now I know where they are, you know, now I can maybe go talk to that person and say, hey, there's a wolf up on your hill and what can I do to help you and this and that. And just that's kind of how it started, was, you know, just getting in there and getting your hands dirty, so to speak.
2: Dan has special memories of one of the very first wolves he tracked, Wolf 52. She was a young, lone female that would often cruise through the backyard of the house he rented under the cover of the night.
3: That first day, I was tracking her for, I was probably a good couple months. And she was doing really well, staying out of people's business, not messing with any livestock or anything like that.
2: Then one night, he was getting home after a long day in the field.
3: I was coming back home and it was snowing, heavily snowing. It's probably 10:30, 11 o'clock at night, and I'm kind of tired. I got the skis in the back of the rig, and I'm driving along, and I see this set of tracks come out, and they go right up the road in a straight formation, you know, and that's always, you know, kind of like, oh, okay, this is probably more like a wild animal, not a dog zigzagging and you know, messing around.
2: Unlike a dog, wolves tend to run in a straight line, very focused, and that's all he had to see to know what he was looking at.
3: I didn't even have to look, but just a little bit. I was like, that's fresh wolf tracks. There's not even, you know, four snowflakes in there. And it's like snowing heavily. I was like, okay, that's like, I'm just behind that animal.
2: And it's not like there's a wolf around every tree here. Every single wolf is very important and legally protected. So even though it's 11 at night, he knows that these fresh tracks can help him piece together the life of this wolf and maybe keep her out of trouble.
3: She went down that bank and politely skirted the fence, didn't even come into my property. I was like, well, I'm not done with work. I'm going to go find out what this wolf is doing right here in the neighborhood, you know? So throw the skis on, and I'm skiing up the hill, and I'm tracking her, and she went right to where I had cut my Christmas tree, tracked where I tossed the little stub of the Christmas tree, and then started to go back towards my house, and I lost her like 150 feet. I couldn't cut her tracks anymore.
2: Daniel wondered if Wolf 52 had recognized his smell and then associated that with where he lived. It was like she was keeping an eye on him, just like he was watching her. But just 3 days later, things took a turn.
3: I woke up at 6 and was driving down the road, just doing my normal patrol down Aladdin, and got a really weird signal on the telemetry device, a really rapid beep, and I knew what that was. It was a mortality signal.
2: A mortality signal from a radio-collared animal is triggered when the collar hasn't moved for 24 hours. Something was wrong. Daniel wasn't sure what to do. The signal was booming in from down the slope through the trees, but he couldn't find the wolf or the collar. So he leaves, heads back home to call his boss, who tells him to go back out and search again.
3: And I drive back out, and that signal had crossed the road somehow.
2: In the time it took him to get back to where the signal was, the collar had crossed the road. But the collar was no longer on the wolf. It was in somebody's house.
3: And the animal was placed back on the other side of the road around an aspen tree. She had been shot with an AR-15, like, twice. And it was all just unnecessary. She hadn't done anything. And then she was just crossing the road one day, coming back over to kind of where I live, where she did most of her stomping, and somebody saw her on the side of the road and shot her with a AR-15 a couple times in the chest for no reason, just being a wolf.
2: Daniel had been tracking her for 6 months as she cruised the landscape looking for her own territory and a mate. I get the sense that Daniel has learned to kind of camouflage his emotions. It's not a popular thing to like wolves around here. But I can tell the loss of Wolf 52 got to him.
3: I was horrible, man. I was really bummed. you know, having that kind of personal interaction with this animal for quite some time. And that was the first animal I ever, you know, had the interaction with on the this job site, so to speak, or, well, this job period. Like, that's
2: so that was your first wolf, right?
3: Yeah.
2: When you come over here for this job. Did that crush you or make you feel, this is what I'm here to do?
3: Oh, it poured gas in a already broiling fire, man. I mean, it was already a fire. I've had that in my heart for years, you know, and I just kind of doused a bunch of gas on it after, you know, a moment of grief out there and just saying, that sucks. It was just really, really sad. It was just kind of heartbreaking.
2: He never did find out who killed Wolf 52. And things only got more intense. One rancher told Daniel if they saw him out on the land, they'd shoot him. But he knew he had to push on, no matter how nasty things got.
3: The best way I could serve that animal and this community would be to move forward, you know, and use that personal soul-ripping moment out and say, nope, we're gonna work harder.
2: I hope you're enjoying this broadcast of The Wild. 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
0: 67 degrees right now in Seattle's University District. It's 226.
12: You could see where the wolves were hanging on to the calf, and they had all 4 feet locked up.
2: This is Jake Nelson. He's a rancher. His family has about 400 head of cattle.
12: And there's this wolf tracks, side by side, coming right down the road. Mm. They pull them apart. When they mean business, they pull them apart, and it ain't very good looking when you get there.
2: One day in the fall of 2018, he was rounding up cattle on his ranch when he came across a male wolf. It growled and started to approach him.
12: I actually had one come at me, trying to attack me up here in the South Fork Lone Ranch. I shot it.
2: He injured the wolf, and it had to be euthanized. Sometimes entire packs are killed to protect cattle by the state government that's there to manage the wolves.
12: If you gotta live with wolves that are bad, that have gone bad and bad and bad, bad, like mine have, you can't live with them. They gotta go.
2: Jake lives the other side of the story. I meet him at his house in the little town of Danville, right next to the Canadian border.
17: Thanks for letting us intrude on a Sunday night.
2: He's in his mid-30s, his leather chaps are covered in mud, and he's just in from rounding up some cows for the winter.
17: Oh yeah, nice and warm in here.
2: I ask him what it's like to lose a calf to a wolf.
12: Well, it's like having 400 kids. I treat every one of them like I would treat my kid. So when you show up there and one of them laying there dead, it don't make you feel very good.
2: One year he lost 18 cows to wolves. They've become a threat to his entire existence as a rancher.
12: I work 18, 20 hours a day, 365 days a year now because of the wolves. Because I got dealt a bad hand. The dollars don't add up. There ain't no dollars to add up. So my future is not very bright right now.
2: But the wolves are here to stay. And Jake is not about to give up. He's determined to hang on to his very last cow. He sounds a lot like Daniel. Daniel and Jake were destined to meet, and they did in 2017, just over the hill from where we were now sitting. Daniel had been called in to check on some suspected wolf activity, and they struck up a conversation. They realized that both of them wanted the same thing, to keep the cattle safe. If the cattle were safe, ranchers wouldn't lose income, something Jake desperately wanted. If the wolves didn't attack the cattle, the ranchers wouldn't want the wolves dead, something Daniel wanted. Daniel says this shared sense of purpose forged a bond between the two of them.
3: No, I remember thinking, work stuff alone, I was like, I could be friends with this person. He's a good person, you know?
2: These two guys from opposite sides of the wolf story, both came at it with open minds.
12: My number one rule in life is give everybody a chance. I don't care what you look like, shape, size, it don't matter. I give Daniel a chance, and he came through.
2: Tonight, they're sharing a beer together. Jake says whenever Daniel is out riding on his land, he doesn't see any wolf kills. It's the range rider's presence that's key. So even though Dan might not see the wolves, they probably see him.
12: Daniel might be in the South Fork of Lone Ranch, and they go up and chase a group of cows into the North Fork of Lone Ranch. They're going to go over there and kill the cows in the North Fork of Lone Ranch because Daniel's in the South Fork. So it's all a preventative thing, and you got to be there way before this problem ever starts happening.
2: Daniel and Jake agree. The wolves look for patterns and can pick off cattle when the humans aren't looking. Daniel even has video footage of wolves coming into an area just 20 minutes after he's left.
3: So I don't think that's a coincidence at that point. I think they're a pattern-watching animal that's like, there's nobody there. I'm going to go and take advantage of this situation.
13: They're super vigilant, right?
2: And for a wolf, remember, it's simply about survival and feeding their families. Most wolves don't live more than about 6 or 7 years. It's a tough life.
13: Does it make you feel like there's no hope for wolves and cattle? Is it wolves or cattle, or is there room for both?
12: So if I have to answer it honestly, there's definitely room for wolves and cattle. There's definitely not room for these wolves and cattle.
2: Meaning the local wolf pack he's dealing with will be hard to stop. This pack has learned to view his cattle as prey. But even so, since meeting Dan, Jake's view of wolves has evolved.
12: Wolves are doing what wolves are designed to do. They're designed to kill and provide for their family, just like you and every one of us are too. So it's not the wolf's problem or the wolf's fault that they're doing that.
2: Jake's cautious tolerance to wolves is pretty unique among the ranchers in the area. But this hasn't helped him win friends with wolf lovers. Some of them also take matters into their own hands. After he shot that wolf in 2018, Jake received death threats. A car parked at the end of Jake's driveway for days. The people in the car were watching Jake and his family with binoculars.
12: For whatever reason, they think it's right in their mind that if a wolf dies, then they need to come kill us. If a wolf dies, they just want to come. They'll call you up, tell you they're going to come kill you. They'll sit down in your driveway, stood in the window looking at them, but they won't do nothing. I mean, I think there's a lot of talk. It's like the bully in school. They think they can push their way around with a lot of people.
2: Despite the intensity from both sides, Dan has come to terms with the fact that some wolves have to occasionally be killed. And Jake has accepted that the wolves are here to stay. Each of them is adapting.
12: I would love for the wolves to be here. I would love for my cows not to get killed. We have to step up the presence of the range riders like Daniel. And then I think there's room for wolves and cattle on the same landscape. That's the only way it's going to work.
2: Neither guy is fooling himself. They know it's going to always take hard work and determination. Slowly, this place that Daniel came to change, the people he wanted to reach out to, they have changed him too. It's become very personal.
3: Because now I've met families, I know their names, I know their children's names. I've sat around campfires and had beer with them and ate pizza after a roundup and talked about, you know, philosophies of wolves in the landscape with them, and I've really been able to put myself in their shoes more, so to speak. Well, literally, I guess, you know, wear cowboy boots now because I ride horses all the time. So that's helped me just kind of open myself up to that.
2: If there's middle ground between them, these guys are finding it. And Jake knows they don't have to agree on everything.
12: Daniel and I have been there 100 times. Daniel has 100% different beliefs than I have. We agree on a lot of shit, and there's some things that we don't agree on. So I guess in my little world, you could put Daniel at one end and me at the other end, but by us growing how we've grown and getting to know each other, I mean, he knows where I am and I know where he is, and I mean, we're down the middle.
13: Is it trust?
3: It's a huge part of it, I think.
12: Huge is definitely a huge part. I would say
3: respect too.
12: Respect
3: from my end, I know that.
2: Dan would love a future for both wolves and cattle here. And Dan and Jake's relationship show it could be possible. Two very different guys, brought together by the very animal that separates them. Dan's time in this community has helped him see that there is actually an opportunity, a smarter way forward.
3: When we realize that ranching isn't done in a perfect way and wolf management isn't done in a perfect way, we can kind of realize that there's always going to be a better way, and we can improve, we can strive for that, making better choices for everybody and raising that bar.
2: Dan has now been a range rider for 7 years, and he's taking what he's learned and growing it. His plan is to open a wolf center where people from all sides can gather to talk face to face, perhaps around a fire or from the back of a horse, about the things that are important to them.
3: I don't know, man. Who says that you're right or you're wrong? So that's the whole point of balance. I don't question where I learned lessons either. It could be from a fire or a flower or whatever, and it's like, man, if I learn it from there, then I'll be honored to take that. If you want to change the world, you got to change your mind.
2: As these wolves, these ancient mammals, trot across the landscape once again, making their way through life, perhaps they can spark more open minds in the new Wild West. Starting with a little help from a man named Dan and his trusty horse, Griff.
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0: Hate speech. How do we know when a threat is real? That's coming up on the next Throughline after the news at 3 o'clock.
19: If you want to find a mountain caribou, you look at a map and pick the spots you think the mosquitoes are going to be the worst, and that's where you go.
2: Dave Moskowitz is a professional wildlife tracker and conservationist. He's known for his skills finding rare forest animals and likes a good challenge.
14: Setting out on a canoe trip on a large lake system in the North Caribou Mountains in the interior of British Columbia. That we are going to canoe a ways and then hike up above the trees and go see if we can't find some mountain caribou.
2: This is from a documentary Dave made called Last Stand, The Vanishing Caribou Rainforest. Mountain caribou have become somewhat of an obsession for him. He was drawn towards documenting them and understanding the unique ecology of how these animals have evolved to survive. It's very different from other ungulates or hooved mammals that live in the forest.
20: Yeah, so this is going to be our base camp for the next couple nights. And while where we are is home and refuge to one of the largest remaining herds of mountain caribou, they're still really challenging to find. They make a living living in places where not many other things like to go. So in a sense, it's like trying to find a needle in a haystack.
2: Mountain caribou evolved during the coldest time in Earth's history, the Pleistocene, about 1.5 million years ago, and forests are their home, ancient, old-growth forests. The harsh conditions of these mountain forests make them an inaccessible ecological treasure. The southern caribou are found in one place, between Canada's Pacific coastal mountains of British Columbia and the Rocky Mountains. Most temperate rainforests in the world are found on the coasts, so it's rare to find a rainforest in the interior of a continent like this.
19: Here in the Pacific Northwest is the last place on Earth where we have an inland temperate rainforest that's still intact. And mountain caribou have adapted to this very, very unique ecosystem.
2: This unique ecosystem runs several hundred miles north to south through the heart of British Columbia, mountain caribou country. And the deeper Dave got, the more urgent the story became. You went for an adventure then, and kind of, did you feel like you found something else? Did it trigger something in you?
19: Yeah, absolutely. I mean, I thought it was going to be like, literally, I thought it was going to be a fun adventure. And I realized like, wow, this is a profound conservation issue that has in and of itself, it's a story about caribou and this rainforest. But when you really start digging into it, you realize like, wow, this is just such a parable for the issues that we're dealing with in the 21st century.
2: It's a parable about one of the toughest but most endangered mammals on Earth and Dave's passion for saving them.
1: Let's see here, I've got the tracks again. There's some nice ones back in the mud back there. I'm sure this is a caribou, round, almost horse-shaped.
2: Each discovered track brings Dave Moskowitz closer to his goal to see and photograph mountain caribou.
19: I mean, it was like grueling, like I've, you know, just trying to track down these animals that make their living, trying to hide from you in very steep, very, you know, thick terrain was fascinating.
2: When you picture a caribou, you're probably thinking open tundra and huge herds of animals moving across the land. Those are Arctic caribou. What we're talking about are mountain caribou, much further south. The way they migrate is different.
19: So the migrations that mountain caribou do are actually up and down the mountains. So in the course of just a few miles, they can kind of ecologically traverse, you know, something like similar to, you know, hundreds miles.
2: Like crumpling up the tundra into a mountain range, and they're still doing it, but it's not on level ground anymore, eh?
19: Right.
2: The mountain caribou has become a forest specialist, so much so that over time they've evolved into a rare subspecies with little in common with their Arctic cousins. And they do an odd thing, something you don't see much in the ungulate world. Most mammals head for lower elevations in the winter, where it isn't as snowy and the conditions aren't as rough, but not the mountain caribou. They actually migrate up to higher elevations in the winter. They evolve this different migration pattern because of one thing, lichen. Lichen is a strange organism, a pair of organisms actually, a mix between an algae and a fungus. There are thousands of species of them, but it's those that drape from the trees, often called witch's hair, that the mountain caribou love. In fact, it's pretty much the only thing they eat.
19: Lichen isn't a particularly nutritious food source, which is why I think a lot of other animals don't deal with it. But caribou can survive off of it and have evolved to, you know, thrive in places where lichens are one of the most abundant things you can find to eat.
2: And that has led them to evolve into this sort of reversed migration pattern.
19: And so they found a way to survive in this really unique ecosystem where none of their competitors can make it work. So they basically historically had that landscape to themselves.
2: Dave knows firsthand that time spent in the mountains in the winter is no easy way to make a living. Dave's specialty is tracking wildlife, often in very harsh conditions. But caribou stretch him to his limits.
19: You know, one trip that we did up there to look for mountain caribou, we spent a week basically stuck in a tent with a atmospheric river storm that came through and just dumped feet of wet snow. Like, our tent was collapsing. We were soaking wet. I was trying to keep my camera equipment from just being destroyed, and we couldn't even go out the door to look for caribou. And I was thinking, like, wow, these guys are just out there sitting under a tree somewhere and getting up every once in a while and eating lichen.
2: But all that snow can actually be a really good thing for caribou.
19: When they go up to the subalpine, they'll actually use the snow as kind of an elevator to bring them up into the trees where they can eat the lichens off of the trees. So as the snowpack gets higher in the winter, they'll be up there eating the lichens off of it. And then actually when the snowpack comes down, they actually have to leave the high country and go back down to low elevation.
2: There's a major downside to a lichen diet, as you can imagine. Not a lot of calories. So the caribou live off an extremely tight energy budget.
19: So that means that they have a lower reproductive rate because it takes them more time to produce enough energy to make more caribou. And it also means that they have to be very careful about how they spend their energy, especially in the winter, because they don't have a lot of high-calorie foods to replace the energy they spend.
2: It might seem like a disadvantage not having access to high-calorie foods, but there's a reason they live this way. It keeps them safe from predators. A wolf isn't going to waste energy hunting down a caribou in deep snow high up in the mountains when there's a deer or a moose that's easy picking down in the valley bottom. This is actually a pretty smart strategy. It's called survival by avoidance, and they've survived this way for millennia.
19: So that's the historical way that these animals evolved, and because they use every stitch of this landscape from valley bottom to mountaintop, they're just connected to this landscape in the same way a polar bear is to the, you know, the edge of the Arctic Ocean, or sage grouse are to the sagebrush sea, or pronghorn are to open landscapes. It's just, you can't have one without the other. These caribou can't survive without all of the elements of this ecosystem working.
2: Dave was learning all about how mountain caribou make a living during this time out in the field. But actually seeing them was a different story. Who would have thought an animal whose entire life strategy is based on avoidance might be hard to find? After 19 days of searching for caribou and living in the backcountry, Dave finally got his first glimpse.
1: I got just a brief glimpse at first light. We came across each other as I was cruising through the area.
2: The caribou locked eyes with Dave, perhaps as surprised to see him as Dave was to see the caribou.
6: Oh, snap, check it.
2: He reached for his camera quietly and carefully raised it to his eye and took his first photographs of a mountain caribou. It was an incredible moment.
6: Yes.
2: After a minute of sizing each other up, the caribou slowly wandered off, disappearing into the forest. On that first trip, 5 years ago, Dave spent over a month out in the field, and he saw only three caribou for a total of about 15 minutes. Dave started doing more trips, going deeper into caribou habitat, oftentimes on really remote forest roads, and more often than he would like, he saw something that disturbed him.
19: And I'd be driving up these roads, and the mountain caribou habitat was coming down the roads on log trucks.
2: Clear cuts. The trees and snow used to keep caribou away from predators, but things have changed for the caribou now that there are more predators around. Usually, Mother Nature has a way of dealing with overpredation, a method of population control. In ecology, these are called predator-prey dynamics. If the population of a prey species, like deer and moose, goes up, the population of predators will go up because there's plenty of food. But if the predator population gets too big, they'll eat more deer, more prey, than is sustainable, which makes the prey population go down. And then the predator population goes down too. This way, things just naturally stay in check, a natural series of ups and downs. But what happens when you add more players or different situations into the mix?
19: The other thing that's such a sticky wicket about this is that no matter how many caribou wolves and mountain lions and bears eat, their population won't go down.
2: The population of wolves, mountain lions, and bears. These predators are tied to the deer and moose populations. They're all wrapped together in the same predator-prey dynamic. But the caribou are outside of this. If they were tied to the predators, then when the caribou population fell, so would the number of predators. Things would balance out and the caribou would start to recover.
19: But when the predator is tied to a different prey species, right, then the caribou can keep going down and down and down.
2: In this predator-prey dynamic, caribou numbers just plummet. The wolves that have come up here to eat the deer are now also eating the caribou. What is being done to try and curb that problem?
19: Yeah, well, so in the long term, what needs to be done is to allow these forests to return to late successional stages, to old growth forest, because then the deer and moose and elk populations will start dropping naturally, and the predator populations will drop, and then the caribou will have their fortress back.
2: How long does that take?
19: About a century. And so in the short term, there's many populations of caribou that just will not survive if humans don't do some sort of interventions.
2: There are so few caribou, the loss of every one of them can be disastrous for the population. So until the forest matures and the old predator-prey dynamics are restored, dramatic measures are needed to save the caribou. One intervention is to kill wolves and other predators that are eating the caribou. This move by the Canadian government is a very controversial measure, but the government argues it's necessary to keep the caribou from extinction. But conflicting studies put the effectiveness of this culling in doubt. And it opens up a huge ethical debate, of course. Killing one species to save another? Most southern mountain caribou herds in Canada are now down to a few dozen animals or less. The largest are only a couple hundred. In total, there are fewer than 1,200 animals left. That's it. It's a race against time for the people working to save them. Some think the outlook is not good. Climate change is also looming. Less snow means more predators are able to access the high country, and a forest without a snowy platform for caribou makes foraging lichen in the trees very difficult for them. And there's a sad lesson to be learned from south of the border, in the USA, a constant reminder of what could happen in Canada. In northern Idaho, a place where Dave also tracked and photographed caribou, years of hard work to save a small transboundary herd had ended with authorities taking desperate action.
19: They had captured the last two females, or three females, and translocated them to a herd further north because they just decided that they had just written off this last herd that goes back and forth across the border.
2: They called them the Grey Ghosts. One of them was the last mountain caribou in the lower 48 states. They became extinct here in 2019. How did that feel, getting that news?
19: It was kind of predictable. You know, as a scientist, I'm like, well, I've been studying this herd that was down to, you know, it was 20 animals, 15 animals, 12 animals. You can see the writing on the wall. So you're kind of like, oh, well, there it is, as predicted. But as a human, it was pretty crushing. Like, the first places that I ever found tracks of mountain caribou, like, there are no more caribou there. I mean, there's signs up on the highway to watch out for caribou, you know, right on the U.S.-Canadian border, and, like, the caribou are gone.
2: The loss of mountain caribou tells us something. This is an ecosystem on the edge of collapse. Out of all the environmental and conservation work that Dave has done, this, what's happening to the mountain caribou, is the most depressing for him.
19: I'd come back from trips up there and, like, I'd be like, I just want to drink. And this is not like a normal thing for me, but I was like, I just want to get drunk. And I was like, oh, it's because this story is so troubling.
5: The caribou were there for us, and now we need to be there for the caribou.
2: This is Roland Wilson. He's the chief of the West Moberly First Nations tribe. His emotions run deep about the caribou.
5: The elders said they were like bugs on the landscape. They were just thick. They were everywhere. And if we ever needed meat, we could always go to the mountains. We could always get a caribou. They were always there. Nowadays, that's not the way it is. And that's how we wound up in this situation where we're running a recovery program for the caribou.
2: That recovery program in Canada had to take some dramatic steps. In other words, another intervention. Remember, we're down to about 20 caribou at this point. So the tribe created what's known as a maternal pen for the caribou. They started capturing some of the pregnant females in the late winter with the help of a helicopter. Then they put him into a giant enclosure, the maternal pen, many, many acres in size, so that they can give birth in safety and away from the predators. The pinch point for survival of more caribou is pregnant females and young calves. They're the most vulnerable to predation. If you want to save a population, that's where you should focus your recovery efforts.
5: In understanding all of that, we have to get involved if we want to have caribou here. You know, and caribou were a part of our existence. They helped us, and they're in need of help. And it's our responsibility, as if we're going to call ourselves stewards of the land, it's our responsibility to do this, right? And our elders have said, do this. Our community has said, do this.
2: In the pen, females are safe. The calves are born there, and there's no predation. Mom and calf stay there together for a couple of months, and once the baby gets big enough, the new family is released back into the wild.
5: And we've taken a herd that was around 20 animals, and this is our third year running the program, and we're up over 60 caribou now.
2: Progress is slow, but Roland has the perspective of the elders in his mind. Their knowledge of the past brings the future sharply into focus.
5: We've been here 10,000 years. We're not going anywhere. Right? We're going to be here long after the province is done raping and pillaging the resources out of this land. And we're the ones that are going to be here cleaning up the mess that they've made.
2: Caribou is historically a sustainable food source for the West Moberly tribe. Best estimates say there need to be about 3,000 caribou back here before the tribe can start sustainably hunting them again. 60 to 3,000.

0: Species Act.
1: The reality of it is that's a 20th century piece of legislation that was designed to resolve issues from the 20th century. And we've got a whole new century on us. And like our understanding of conservation science has totally changed. And we don't just have endangered species, we have endangered ecosystems.
0: Dave wants to see the passage of an Endangered Ecosystem Act.
1: It's pretty much impossible to take one species by itself and do something to keep it alive in any kind of holistic way without addressing the landscape in which it lives. And the issues with mountain caribou are perfect because it's not an issue with the animal itself, it's an issue with the ecosystem.
0: What good are protections for an animal if the trees that the animal needs to survive are not protected? This is a story that's been told in other places, where an ecosystem was lost along with all the animals, old trees, and forests that used to be there.
1: And this is a place where it doesn't have to be that story. This is a place where it could be, we almost lost this place, but we didn't. This is a place where still every large mammal that was there at the end of the Ice Age is still there, where there are vast tracts of primeval forest, and we still have the chance to keep it that way.
2: Unless there is change, you know, we're going to lose the caribou. And if that disappears, how much longer before we disappear?

0: I'd like to thank David Moskowitz and Colin Arisman for letting us use some of the audio from their documentary, Last Stand, The Vanishing Caribou Rainforest. 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Also, thanks to Joe Scott from Conservation Northwest and Hugh Robinson for their help on this episode. 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Thank you. Our producers are Lucy Suchek and Matt Martin. Jim Gates is our editor. Broadcast production is by Jason Burrows. It's hosted, produced, and written by me, Chris Morgan. A very special thank you for their kind financial support to Jill and Scott Walker, Rose Letwin, Alan Ferguson, Anna Kimball, John Taylor, Paul Lister, Bob Yellowlees, Barbara Stallman, and Barton Brooks. Our production team includes Dave Brown, Juan Pablo Chiquiza, April Craig, Marshall Eisen, Michaela Giannotti-Boyle, Tatiana Latre, Kara McDermott, Amelia Peacock, Darcy Riggin-Schmidt, Brendan Sweeney, and Hans Twight. Our theme music is by Michael Parker. I'm Chris Morgan. Take good care of yourselves and each other. See you next time.
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1: 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I'm Morgan White. It's 69 degrees in Seattle's University District at 3 o'clock.
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1: 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Tonight will be mostly clear with a low around 55. We do have a heat advisory beginning Monday in the Seattle area, lasting through Wednesday night.
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9: I think that the reports of the death of globalization are vastly exaggerated.
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1: Live from NPR News in Washington, I'm Janine Herbst. Vice President Vance is heading to Switzerland for talks between U.S. and Iranian negotiators on ending the war President Trump and Israel started more than 3 months ago. He says Special Envoy Steve Witkoff and President Trump's son-in-law Jared Kushner are already there. Meanwhile, there is confusion over the status of the Strait of Hormuz. Iran says it's closed because Israel continues its deadly bombing campaign on the Iranian-backed militant group Hezbollah in Lebanon, but Vance says the strait is open to ship traffic.
2: No, we're not seeing any evidence that the Iranians are still closing down the Strait of Hormuz. It is going to take some time to clear those mines, though.
1: Speaking there to Fox News. Israeli airstrikes in Lebanon today killed at least 16 people, including children and a Lebanese army soldier, according to officials. This despite a ceasefire between Israel and the Iran-supported Hezbollah was announced yesterday. NPR's Jane Arraf visited Nabatea earlier this week, which is still a center of fighting.
3: There is an awful lot of destruction, including downtown and the historic Ottoman-era market, hundreds of years old. All of that was heavily damaged. We met one of the town residents, Najib Ayad, a little further into the city. He was returning briefly to see the damage to his apartment. There was the sound of artillery in the distance. You could see smoke rising. And inside, all the glass had been blown out, including the balcony doors. He's saying, you see that castle? See what it looks like? From his balcony, you can see the Beaufort Castle. It's a Crusader-era fortress on a strategic hill that's now occupied by Israeli forces. So he said that as long as Israeli forces are that close, he could never move back. There are now more than 1 million people displaced in Lebanon. Some had tried to return, but recent fighting has driven them out again.
1: NPR's Jane Arraf reporting. Southern Europe is once again bracing for unusually high temperatures in the coming days following a record-breaking heat wave that happened in May and in early June. Allison Roberts reports from Portugal, one of the places where a high risk of wildfires is of a particular concern.
4: Temperatures as high as 110 degrees are foreseen in Portugal's interior, with more than half the country at maximum fire risk by Tuesday, with nighttime temperatures in many areas stuck above 70 degrees in a country where most homes lack air conditioning. Health officials are on high alert. Authorities are appealing to people not to observe the St. John's Eve tradition on August 23rd of releasing hot air balloons with open flames. Neighbouring Spain and France are also expecting unusually high temperatures, though meteorologists dismiss suggestions these could go up to 120 degrees. For NPR News, I'm Alison Roberts in Lisbon.
1: And you're listening to NPR News from Washington. A massive fire in the Dominican Republic yesterday nearly destroyed a luxury resort, forcing nearly 1,700 tourists to evacuate. The Viva Dominicas Beach by Wyndham is a popular destination for U.S. and international tourists on the Dominican Republic's southeastern coast. Now, the cause of the blaze is under investigation. Fire officials, though, say it apparently spread quickly because of wind and also that part of the resort's roof was made of thatch. Pope Leo visited the birthplace of Mother Frances Cabrini today, using the visit in northern Italy to highlight the Catholic Church's duty to care for migrants. Meanwhile, a new poll shows most Catholics in the U.S. say President Trump has been too critical of the Pope. NPR's Jason DeBrose reports on the findings of a recent study from the Pew Research Center.
5: 51% of those surveyed say the president has been overly harsh toward the pontiff, while just 19% say Leo has been too critical of the Trump administration. 16% of American Catholics say the Pope hasn't been critical enough. The Pew poll also finds that nearly 8 in 10 approve of the first U.S.-born Pope overall. Not surprisingly, Catholic Democrats and independents express somewhat more favorable views of Leo than Catholic Republicans. Pew Research conducted the poll in late May and early June in the wake of public tensions between President Trump and Pope Leo over the war with Iran. Jason DeRose, NPR News.
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6: Support for NPR comes from Paramount Plus with The Agency, a political espionage thriller starring Michael Fassbender, Jeffrey Wright, Jodie Turner-Smith, and Richard Gere. All episodes of The Agency, streaming June 21st on Paramount+. This is NPR.
0: Chapter 9, Whatever Happened to Tanu Tuva? Toward the end of his life, Richard Feynman was no longer on the cutting edge of physics research. The field was changing, as science does. Computer science was coming on strong, and Feynman did have a significant interest in that, but he wasn't a computer scientist. He was, however, perhaps the most famous living scientist at this time in the late 1980s. His book, Surely You're Joking, Mr. Feynman, a memoirish catalog of his adventures and misadventures, had been a bestseller. His participation in the Challenger space shuttle investigation a year later had shown the public how a scientist tries to solve a problem and how very different that is from how politicians try to solve a problem. The scientist was all about inquiry, however uncomfortable that may be. He asked direct questions, however uncomfortable they may be. He was all about truth-seeking, even while acknowledging that the full truth is often unknowable. He also believed that it was simply wrong to pretend to know more than you do. A lot of what we know about Feynman today comes from some documentary films made toward the end of his life. Here's Ralph Layton.
7: For many years, Feynman would go over to England with his family in the summer because his wife, Gwyneth, was from Yorkshire. And one of those summers, a BBC documentary filmmaker named Christopher Sykes interviewed Feynman at length, sitting in a living room with a beautiful garden outside, and apparently violating all of the rules at the time of what you do for a documentary. Because here was a headshot of Feynman speaking and gesticulating, but no cutaways, no fancy stuff, just a guy talking.
0: Christopher Sykes had first traveled to Caltech to persuade Feynman that this was something worth doing.
8: I have to say, he was quite intimidating. He looked me in the eye. He didn't smile or anything. And he said, "Yes, sir." And I introduced myself and I blathered on a bit about what we might try and do. And he said, "Well, I just think this is a dumb idea." He said, "But tell you what, do you want to come down to the Greasy Spoon and we'll have some lunch?" So we went off and we ordered soup. And we talked about this and we talked about that. He asked me, you know, what I was interested in, and I told him I'd studied literature. And he said rather impatiently, you know, "Well, all this is just a complete waste of time. I mean, you know, the only way to look at things is science, and that's the only thing that's interesting." And I thought, well, I've got nothing to lose here. And I think rather rudely, I said to him, "Well, I just think you've got absolutely no business having such a blinkered view of things. It's just such a narrow way of looking." And then he looked at me, and this was the great thing. He winked and he said, "I'll tell you what," he said, "I did read a novel once. It was called Madame Bovary, and it was kind of nifty." Then he said, "I'll tell you what, if you want to do something, you go away, think about what you want to do, and tell me what it is, and I'll say yes or no." So off I went, and I thought, well, what's he really good at that I can get my mind around? Well, he's really good at talking. So I suggested to him that what we should do is we'll start by doing a long interview. I would ask him questions about his life and work. We'd go through in a chronological way from childhood onwards and then see what we got. And he said, okay, he'd do that. The film has gone on to become a bit of a cult film in a way. And I think it's just because of his ability to make people feel that even if they don't understand science, or it'd be much too difficult for them to, even if they tried, he makes everybody realize this must be a wonderful way to spend your time. You know, exploration of the world and trying to uncover the secrets of nature is just the most wonderful endeavor. I have to say, ever since I got involved with him, I realize I go through life thinking, I wonder what Feynman would say about that. What would Feynman think about this? It would have been fascinating. All this was before the internet, effectively. You know, what would Feynman have made of the internet and the World Wide Web and things like that? He would very often say, I don't know. That would be very interesting to find out about. The great thing is to be endlessly curious and want to find out. But if you can't find out, well, live with the doubt.
7: In January of 1988, I told Sykes, you better hurry up and get out here because I think Feynman is not doing well. And so Sykes came out in January of 1988, and you can tell from how Feynman looks in that documentary versus the others how much he had changed in his physical appearance from those surgeries.
8: Ralph Layton got in touch with me and said, look, he's really ill now. People think he's really not going to last much longer. By then, there'd also been conversations between Ralph and Feynman and me about this fascination they had with this country called Tanutuva.
9: He was interested in visiting a far-off land called Tuva. My name's Michelle Feynman. I'm Richard Feynman's daughter. He had collected stamps when he was a boy, and they had the most interesting shapes, you know, diamond and triangular. And the images on the stamps were like nothing he had seen, right? So this boy in New York is seeing yaks or whatever else was on these stamps. And it just painted a picture of an entirely different world. So that sort of stuck in his head. And then many, many years later, he was at our dinner table with Ralph Layton, and they were playing a geography game to sort of entertain and educate themselves or the children or something.
7: I was at one of my weekly dinners at the Feynman's, and I told him how I was going to get a geography class to teach. I usually would teach math because that's where the demand is, but they let me teach a geography class. And so Feynman says, oh, yeah, what do you know about geography? And I said, oh, I know every country in the world. I listen to the shortwave radio. I can tell you. Oh, yeah, you know every country in the world. Whatever happened to Tanutuva? Now, to me, Tanutuva sounded a little too made up, and I almost was tempted to say to him, surely you're joking, Mr. Feynman. I was very skeptical, but we went to his Encyclopedia Britannica, which he loved and could recite for you the jacket categories, almost like a rapper. And in the back was an atlas, and there we saw the Tuva or Tuvinskaya Autonomous Soviet Socialist Republic, Tuva ASSR, whose capital was Kyzyl, K-Y-Z-Y-L. And that did it. As he said, any place that's got a capital spelled K-Y-Z-Y-L has just got to be interesting. And we had no idea about this throat singing that they did. Only when we got into our research, driving around Southern California and going to university libraries, we came across a book that said that in Tuva they have a method of singing in which a single voice can produce two notes simultaneously. And we go, whoa. Little did we know that it was physics. It was harmonics.
8: They wanted to find out absolutely everything they could about this remote country in the middle of Asia. They even found a phrase book that they could somehow write to get in touch with people in Tuva, and they did. Meanwhile, the whole problem was how could they get there? Typical of Feynman, he was offered the opportunity to go there. The Soviet Academy of Sciences said, look, we'll arrange for you to go to Tanutuva if you'll agree to come and give some lectures in Moscow. Physics lectures, which everybody obviously would want to hear. And Feynman refused to do this for two reasons. One is he didn't want to, as he called it, cheat by using ways of getting to this place that ordinary people couldn't do. He didn't want to do it in what he saw as a cheating, privileged way just because he was famous and so on. And also he felt so strongly about human rights issues in Russia that he declined this idea of doing the lectures. Anyway, they kept trying to find out a way to go. And the idea was we were all going to go together. And I think probably we would have made a film or something if we had. So it was when Ralph gave me the wake-up call and said, look, if we're ever going to do anything about Tuva, we must do it soon because Feynman's not going to live much longer. So I went to LA and my wife and I shot this long interview with Feynman about Tuva on a home video camera. And he could only manage about an hour at a time. He got so tired. When my wife Lottie and I were doing the video recording, one morning we turned up at Richard's house and he was still in bed. Gwyneth, his wife, said, yeah, Richard's still in bed, but he knows you're here and he's going to get up and so on. And I'd said, you know, there's a thing here that we're going to have to worry about, which is if Feynman really is dying, and it seemed pretty clear he was, the question is, should I ask him to talk about death and his impending death? And we decided, well, maybe the best thing is just to ask him. So I went upstairs and he was getting up and getting dressed. And I said, look, there's something I need to ask. He said, well, shoot. You know, he always said, shoot. I said, well, I wonder whether you think I should ask you what you think about the fact that you're dying. And he said, he said, look, I'll tell you what, I'll just get back into bed and let's just think about this and talk it out aloud. And he started talking about the conversations that he had had with Arlene. I hadn't heard about Arlene until this point. For the first time, I heard the story of this love affair with Arlene when they were very, very young. And she had tuberculosis. She was going to die. They knew she was going to die. And they discussed this. In the course of Feynman talking about his discussions with Arlene about death and what it all means, he got to the end and then he said, you know, I realize talking about this, about death, it just makes me very depressed and very unhappy. So I think the answer is, if you don't mind, don't ask me about it. It was really interesting the way he thought, took it seriously. You know, you ask, and then he sets about working it out for himself and then coming to a conclusion and telling you what he thinks the correct answer is. You know, if you watch the film, which we called The Quest for Tanya Tuva, it's amazing to think that this guy, just a few weeks before he died, was able to talk in such a completely mesmerizing and vivid and entertaining way about something he was passionate about. Now, that's when he and Ralph memorably played the bongos and Feynman sang this song he liked singing about how I've got to have some orange juice. Feynman, two or three weeks later, I think, went into hospital and didn't come back out again.

0: As I later learned, for him, the journey was the destination, as the saying goes. I thought we were going to try to plant the flag of some crazy Californians at the Center of Asia Monument in Kazil, and that's what constituted success. But actually, along the way, trying to get there, we succeeded in bringing the largest archaeological and ethnographic exposition that ever came out of the Soviet Union to the United States. That's not bad, even if you don't get to Tuva. You know, trying to get to Tuva, to this far-off magical land, and you got cancer eating away at you. You know, it's a diversion. You know, you're having fun with your friends, but I now kind of wonder whether for him it didn't make any difference if he got there or something else to think about, something fun to do while you have cancer.
1: 2 weeks after Feynman died, he and Ralph Layton finally received approval from the Soviet government to visit Tanu Tuva.
2: My dad just ran out of runway, I guess. You know, he didn't have enough time to see that plan come to life.
1: Eventually, Michelle Feynman and Ralph Layton did make the trip.
2: So it was, honestly, and maybe I'll put some of it on jet lag, but I was so emotional on this trip. Like, I couldn't get through anything without crying.
1: The Feynman contingent was warmly received in Tanu Tuva, and his legacy there lives on. Just a few years ago, on the 100th anniversary of Feynman's birth, the mayor of Kazil declared a Richard Feynman Day. The celebration included Tuvan throat singing, and a Feynman diagram was carved into a rock face near a sacred place known as the Valley of the Kings. If you are an admirer of Richard Feynman, as I am, plainly, and as you may be by now, there is, of course, a disappointment that Feynman never made it to Tanu Tuva himself. On the other hand, it's fitting. His curiosity outstripped even his achievement. I read something not long ago that made me think of Feynman. It was from a book by Carl Sagan, another great science communicator. Sagan was writing about what he called the dumbing down of America. "I have a foreboding of an America," he wrote, "when awesome technological powers are in the hands of a very few, and no one representing the public interest can even grasp the issues. When the people have lost the ability to knowledgeably question those in authority, our critical faculties in decline, unable to distinguish between what feels good and what's true, we slide, almost without noticing, back into superstition and darkness." Have we slid back into an era of superstition and darkness? I'd like to think that we haven't yet, at least not too much. And the human animal does continue to accomplish wonderful things, but we also routinely exercise stupidity and cruelty. When I look back at the life of Richard Feynman, what I most admire him for are simply the things he stood for and what he stood against. He stood for the indelible power of curiosity. He stood for the need to work very hard to distinguish between truth and hunch. And maybe because of what he learned from his father, the uniform salesman, he stood for ignoring the uniform, the epaulets, the titles. What mattered to him were first principles, not status. And what did Feynman stand against? He stood against people bowing to experts without reason. He stood against people positioning themselves as experts without justification. His biggest fear may have been authoritarianism. An authoritarian represents everything Feynman disdained, and he has the power to stamp out everything Feynman loved. And what he loved most of all, I believe, is that every one of us is given the opportunity to try to understand the natural world and ourselves on a deep level, if we are so inclined. That was his thrill. That was his gift. And for me, that's his legacy. I don't think I would have ever thought of starting a show like Freakonomics Radio more than a decade ago if it weren't for Richard Feynman. So for that, I thank him. And I thank you for listening. On the day we visited the Esalen Institute with Ralph Layton and the Three Graces, we were pulling out of the parking lot at the end of the day when Ralph Layton came running after us, waving his phone. He wanted to send us one more recording.
0: This is Ralph Layton. I'm at Esalen on September 26th, 2023, with the Freakonomics radio crew. I'm out here at the edge of the world, and it makes me think of Richard Feynman being here, looking out on the ocean. And I'd like to read a poem that he wrote about that. He says, "For instance, I stand at the seashore alone and start to think. There are rushing waves, mountains of molecules, each minding its own business, trillions apart, yet forming white surf in unison. Ages on ages, before any eyes could see, year after year, thunderously pounding the shore as now. For whom? For what? On a dead planet with no life to entertain. Out of the cradle, onto dry land, here it is, standing. Atoms with consciousness, matter with curiosity. Stands at the sea, wonders at wondering, I, a universe of atoms, an atom in the universe."
1: And thus concludes our series, The Curious, Brilliant, Vanishing Mr. Feynman. I hope you enjoyed it. After the break, we ask CNN's Fareed Zakaria about predictions past and future. I'm Stephen Dubner. This is Freakonomics Radio. 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
1: Let me just say this up front. Predicting the future is hard. We once made an episode called The Folly of Prediction, episode number 41, if you want to hunt it down. The findings were clear. Most of us are much worse than we think at making predictions, and we're also much more confident than we ought to be. But that doesn't stop us from trying. Look at the huge success of prediction markets like Kalshi and Polymarket. We are always dying to know what might happen next. I am not immune from this desire. You probably aren't either. One particular temptation is geopolitics. It is so complex and dynamic and important that it's hard to hold yourself back, even if you know that your prediction is, at best, an educated guess. So you might as well get your geopolitical predictions from someone who is extremely educated in these matters. Someone like this.
9: Fareed Zakaria. I work at CNN and write a column for The Washington Post and write books.
1: Zakaria is a foreign policy stud, a political scientist by training, a journalist by vocation, and a longtime member of the Council on Foreign Relations, which is why we are having him on the show today for a third time. His last appearance was just after Donald Trump had been reelected to the presidency, but before Trump took office. You did make some predictions last time you came on the show.
9: Uh-oh.
1: The second Trump administration, you said, it's not going to be as bad as people think. This is a country with a lot of checks and balances. You have institutions, you have bureaucracies, you have laws, you have rules. These all can't just be willy-nilly dispensed with.
9: Yeah, I'd say I was basically wrong.
1: This conversation with Fareed Zakaria was recorded on May 20th. The U.S. and Iran have since reached a preliminary peace agreement, paving the way to end the conflict and reopen the Strait of Hormuz. But the deal appears fragile, its future very much in flux. While it all plays out, we will focus on some of the larger forces at work. I started the conversation by asking Zakaria how the second Trump presidency has compared to his earlier expectations.
9: Dramatically different, mainly because the first term and the second term have been so different. We can see in retrospect that Trump didn't expect to win the first time around, got into office in a hurry, was somewhat nervous about the idea of governing, and in a way delegated authority to a series of people. And all these people, it turns out, act as great constraints on Trump. So Gary Cohen tells us that twice, I think Trump wanted to do what he did with Liberation Day tariffs, and Cohen persuaded him not to. Jim Mattis has pointed out that Trump said he wanted to attack Iran, and Mattis said that's a really dumb idea and explained why. So I think what happened is for Trump, two things. One, it turned out for him, all these people were disloyal in the end because they distanced themselves or even denounced him after January 6th. And personal loyalty is absolutely pivotal for Trump. But the second is, I think he came to realize that's not how he likes to work. That's not how he likes to run things. You know, after all, he ran a small real estate company where he made all the decisions. There were no layers of bureaucracy. There was no institutionalizing. And that's much more what he likes. So if you look at the second term, it's all diehard loyalists, people who are slavishly loyal and obedient to him, no matter what they are asked to do. He just likes to wing it, do it on his own, be impulsive.
1: Fareed Zakaria's most recent book is called Age of Revolutions, Progress and Backlash from 1600 to the Present. So he takes a long view of geopolitics. I asked him to summarize U.S. foreign policy over recent history and what it will take to break some bad foreign policy habits.
9: The U.S. has to find a way to transform, amend, reform, and stabilize the international order that it created after 1945. I think what people forget is that the international order we created after 1945 is pretty much unique. It's the first time in human history that you have had this 80-year period with no great power wars, where you have allowed a single open international system economically to flourish and expand as communism finally collapsed. It has allowed poor countries to grow on a scale that they've never been able to grow before. It has allowed for the introduction of concerns about human rights. It's allowed for the introduction of foreign aid, all these things which really were never part and parcel of the international system before. So I think it's a pretty unusual, extraordinary international arrangement that Franklin Roosevelt conceived, Harry Truman and Eisenhower built. What we have to understand, however, is it's been 80 years, there's been a lot of change. Other countries want to be more involved. They want to be more powerful. It has to have that ability, that flexibility. But we shouldn't be trying to do what Trump is trying to do, which is basically abandon it and let it collapse. Because what will follow will be most likely the law of the jungle, which is what you've had for most of human history. So I would say that the intelligent reform amendment and repair of this international system so that it makes sense for other countries. Now, by the way, it does, right? China, for all its desire to, quote unquote, replace the United States, has grown rich and powerful under this very international system. And it is aware of that, which is why it is not trying to tear it down. It's actually the second largest supporter of the United Nations now, right? Which is amazing when you think about where Mao's China was only 40 years ago. It was a rogue revolutionary power. So what we need to do is to make sure that we stabilize a system that has been profoundly good for the United States, made us the pivot of the world, but also been very good for others.
1: Do you think nationalism on average is beating out globalization at the moment, or it's just interrupted it?
9: Oh, not at all. I think that the reports of the death of globalization are vastly exaggerated. Look at it this way. So Trump has, as a result of his nationalism, taken the United States and gone from being the most free trade country in the advanced industrial world to the most protectionist country in the advanced industrial world. We now have the highest tariffs of any advanced industrial country. However, if you look at the rest of the world, what they are doing is more free trade, not less. The European Union's response to Trump tariffs was to lower tariffs between Europe and Latin America, lower tariffs between Europe and India. Canada's response to American protectionism has been to lower the tariffs between China and Canada, between Europe and Canada, between India and Canada. Some of these deals haven't been finalized. But what you see is the rest of the world trying to kind of re-globalize in a different way. Some of them are being wary of too much dependence on China. But what do they do when they think they're too dependent on China? They go to Vietnam, India, Mexico. Last I checked, those were still foreign countries, right? So it's a very interesting re-globalization. And if you look at the strength of the global economy, the ability to withstand COVID, the ability to withstand this oil shock, which is the largest energy shock in the history of the world, it is because of globalization. It's because you can shift sources of production so easily. So I think you're seeing actually the resilience of globalization these days.
1: Are you surprised the oil shock hasn't been even steeper than it's been?
9: Yes. And I think part of it is that markets are very sanguine, and maybe they will be right, but maybe they will be wrong. There was a lot of things people were able to do to quickly compensate for the loss of oil coming out of the Gulf. There was a lot of slack in the market. There was a lot of oil out there in supplies in various ways. That's all running short.
1: The U.S. has been producing a lot more oil and gas over the last 10, 12, 15 years generally, but the export numbers from the U.S. in the last couple months have just spiked through the roof, yes?
9: And that's the globalization. That is when you can't get your oil out of the Middle East, there are other places you can get it. The US, Venezuela, Nigeria, and that's all very real. But it's important to understand the fact that we produce oil means we don't have a shortage of oil, but the price is a global price. So we and the average American suffers as much the increase in price of oil as anybody else. The people who benefit are four American companies. I'm exaggerating, maybe 40 American companies, but the oil producers. But the fact that Exxon is making more money doesn't mean that the average American is doing better.
1: Can you explain why our federal government allows sitting politicians to freely trade stocks in companies over whom they have obvious influence and non-public information?
9: It's insane. The broader point to make is most people don't realize this. We have the oldest constitutional system in the world, and that's a glory, and we are going to celebrate the Declaration of Independence. It's 250th birthday, but it's also 250 years old, and it's an ancient Tudor polity and a constitutional arrangement. And it has many, many gaps and many, many weak spots. One of them, for example, is in most Western democracies today, the investigative judicial function, the Department of Justice, is set apart from and independent of the prime minister or president. Whereas in the American system, the attorney general is appointed by and serves at the pleasure of the president. That's not true in almost every European country. And so we have things like that. And one of these is we don't have enough laws that are kind of anti-corruption laws in various forms. But the whole nature of our system allows for this kind of institutionalized corruption. Look at the president's stock account, which is mind-boggling. I mean, he's 3,700 trades. And in his case, it's so naked again that he literally will go visit a company, buy its stock, and then put out a tweet saying, this is a hot company, and putting the stock market ticker of the company there.
1: Putting Trump aside for a moment, do you feel the U.S. is in, let's call it, a secular decline?
9: No, I think that the astonishing thing about the United States, and I often try to explain this to my European friends, is it's a country of enormous variety, variation. It's a ragged country, by which I mean, yes, the subways look dirty and the highways look like they've got too many potholes on them. And yes, we have no high-speed rail. And yet, look at the AI, look at the technology companies in general, look at the cutting edge of biotech, look at pharma. The U.S. is at the same time the most advanced country in the world by far, and the country with the worst infant mortality statistics in the developed world. You have to be able to understand that contradiction. The simplest number I can give you is the U.S.'s percentage share of world GDP in 1980, when Ronald Reagan was inaugurated, was 25%. Since then, you have had the massive rise of the rest, as I call it, the emerging markets. China gone from essentially 0% of global GDP to 15% roughly. India has gone to, I think, 3 or 4%. All this massive shift in power. Do you know what the U.S.'s percentage share of world GDP today is?
1: I'm guessing 25%.
9: 25%. We have managed to maintain our market share. And the reason is, there are enormous parts of the U.S. that are incredibly productive. And in general, we are a much more supple, flexible economy. The things that Trump often rails against, the fact that we have let manufacturing decline so that we could let services and technology and all that boom, that's the flip side. But as a result, the U.S. is astonishingly productive, astonishingly advanced in many areas. It does, however, have that feature that there are many measures by which it is among the worst, if not the worst, in the advanced industrial world.
1: So considering there's been so much chaos, considering there's been so much, let's call it, anti-democratic action at the federal level, considering that Trump and his family administration have self-dealt a lot, you still say the U.S. isn't in secular decline. Walk me through, in your mind, not the fantasy version that you would like to happen, perhaps, but the real version that you think will happen politically for this country.
9: I can't give you a pure prediction because so much of it depends on what human beings do. There's human agency here. So I'll give you what is my hopeful prediction, but not entirely divorced from reality. So Trump's very unpopular, which tells you that probably he will lose the midterms or there will be some setback. And probably I would, again, this is hopeful prediction, probably MAGA does not get reelected in 2028. And there is some kind of pendulum swing away from it. And I think a lot depends on how big it is, because that will determine how much people interpret it as a repudiation of MAGA.
1: On the other hand, the Democratic Party is not winning any approval rating wars either.
9: No, it isn't. But on the generic ballot, it's doing much better. It's leading by a lot. So let's assume that there is some repudiation which allows for some tightening of ethics laws. One of the things we've realized is there's just too much leeway in the executive power for corruption and abuse of authority. And that probably, as with post-Watergate reforms, you need another round of these reforms. Meanwhile, the U.S. economy continues to do what it's doing very well. I think China, while very powerful and extraordinarily impressive, has its own problems. It has demographic collapse. It has huge debt problems. There is too much government direction of the economy, which will have its own shortfalls. So you look at that and you say, who's the competition, right? Japan is in total demographic decline. Europe has turned into a museum. India is still too small to be a viable competitor. So the U.S. remains the least dirty shirt in the laundry pile. And I think we continue in exactly this kind of chaotic fashion. John Kenneth Galbraith said in The Affluent Society, which was published in the early 1960s, I think, he said the mark of the United States is private affluence and public squalor. And you know what? I mean, if it was true in the early 1960s, maybe people are hoping for a transformation, but we'll always be this ragged, uneven country. But I don't see a collapse. I think that for that to happen, you'd need a lot more to go a lot worse.
1: Galbraith was not just a well-regarded economist. He was also one of the most realistic, especially when it came to predicting the future. The only function of economic forecasting, he once said, is to make astrology look respectable. I'm Stephen Dubner. This is Freakonomics Radio. We will be right back to finish up our conversation with Fareed Zakaria.
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1: Let's talk about American electoral politics for just 1 minute. It doesn't take a lot to be dissatisfied with the current electoral political system in the U.S. So there have been many, many, many versions of gentle reform. What about a more radical reform? What do you think of the ancient Athenian model of sortition, which is a form of democracy with representatives chosen by lottery? This is how we choose our jurors today. I've always thought of this idea as a crazy old idea, like how would that possibly work? But I actually sat on a jury recently, Farine, and I was really moved and impressed with how 12 people who didn't know each other and probably wouldn't spend any time together outside of the jury room came together with a common cause, and they weren't specialists. They weren't chosen for their expertise in any area that the jury was engaging in. They were just chosen because they happened to live in a place where they were required to serve jury duty. And the idea being that rather than electing people who manage to win an election because of their personality or money or background, you're choosing actual representatives. I know that sounds crazy, probably even to a political scientist like you, but I'm curious to know what you think of it.
2: No, I'm actually a big supporter of the idea theoretically, and I'll tell you why. It solves one of the core existential problems of political science or of governance, which is the people who want to exercise power over you are by definition broken people.
1: The ones you don't want exercising power. Yeah. Same for co-op boards, by the way, in New York City. Now, let's assume that that radical a change will never happen. Are there pieces of that idea that you see as possible amendments to the way that we run our elections now?
2: I think the primary system is frankly a very bad idea. It is unique to America. Most people don't realize this. You're going to give the people the choice at the election, but the party itself should be able to make its own internal choice as to who it wants to choose. And the problem with leaving it to democracy, as the primary process does, is that in those kind of democratic contests, 80% of people don't participate. So you're getting the rule of the most fanatical, most obsessed, most ideological, often richest members of the public, totally non-representative. And if you think about what the old system was that is often caricatured, the people call it the smoke-filled rooms, right? Which is the ultimate negative thing you can say nowadays, is to imply that there were cigarettes involved anywhere.
1: I think they were cigars. It's okay.
2: And what were these smoke-filled rooms? They were filled with mayors and aldermen and senators and congressmen and governors. In other words, the people who chose the candidates were themselves elected officials who had a lot of experience getting elected by the general public, not just by the Democrats, not just by the Republicans, but in general elections. And so they had a tendency to try to find viable candidates for the center. Now, when you have the extreme fringe on the left and the extreme fringe on the right choosing through a primary system, and when you have social media, so if the primary voter is 10% of the Republican Party or 10% of the Democratic Party in the most extreme, the people active on Twitter are 10% of that 10%. It's the most crazy people sitting in their mom's basements firing away angry tweets. So the whole system is geared towards the extreme rather than the center. I would abolish the primary system entirely. I would do something about money in politics, and I would end redistricting. And I think that those three things are all perfectly within the realm of possibility.
1: Economists now have enough data to measure a lot of the downstream effects of Brexit for Britain, and they're not very good, as you could imagine, but rather than being just political conversation, they're actually empirical arguments. And those same economists say that when you look at the Trump presidency and what it's doing to our standing in the global economy, that it's going to take a while. It's going to take 5 or 10 years before the effects can at least be fully measured the way that the Brexit effects have been measured. When that time comes, what do you think those effects look like?
2: So I think it's going to be not nearly as bad as Brexit. The U.S. economy is much stronger, more resilient. First of all, most important thing to remember, we are not a trading economy. One of the reasons that Trump's crazy tariffs, and I'm totally opposed to them, one of the reasons they haven't had that much negative effect on the U.S. economy is the American economy is a domestic economy. So the second piece is the Trump administration has been very pro-business in a regulatory sense. And I think that the left tends to forget how important that is. There's a huge boost to businesses to be able to depreciate plant and machinery and investments fast. It's a huge boon to business to have licenses happen fast, for the SEC to take its foot off the brake as much as it has. Now, there are dangers, obviously. Things can blow up. But for the most part, you just look at something like housing, right? Why is it that Texas is able to both build many, many, many more houses, but also build much more green technology than New York or California? It's because it has a lower regulatory burden and a faster regulatory process. The thing I worry about, the ticking time bomb for the United States, is Trump has turned out to be somebody who, like many Republicans before him, talks a good game about the debt and deficit when he's campaigning and actually runs it up massively when in office. We are now running deficits that are in the 6-7% of GDP, and it's going to go up to 8 and 9 as the baby boomers retire. We've only run these kinds of deficits during World War II. And it was really 1942, 43, 44, maybe 3 years. So we have never seen this kind of spending.
1: There was that one short spike during COVID spending. That was like World War II spending, but briefly.
2: Exactly. But then that spending came down very fast. And I worry that it's happening at the very same time that we have been abusing the power of the dollar, at a time when the Chinese are trying to figure out, can they make the renminbi more of a reserve currency? The Europeans are asking themselves, can we find an alternative to the SWIFT payment system so the U.S. can't impose these secondary sanctions on us, at the time that crypto is and stable coins may become some kind of a challenge? So you're running these crazy deficits that require the rest of the world to buy enormous amounts of your debt. And yet you're making it so that your currency may not be as secure. And I don't think it's going to be replaced anytime soon. But we don't have that much experience with these things. Is it possible that the dollar is not replaced, but there's some competition that comes from a combination of those things, the renminbi, stablecoin, things like that? Who knows? It's a very dangerous bet to assume that everybody else is going to fumble and stumble and we will be able to run deficits of the kind that no superpower has ever run.
1: How can you best explain why the U.S. economy has remained so dominant and dynamic for such a long time?
2: I think there are three broad factors. One is enormous natural advantages. The United States, geographically, is built to be rich, by which I mean it has the most fertile agricultural land in the world, but that agricultural land sits right next to these extraordinary navigable waterways, the Mississippi River, the St. Lawrence River system. When you look at the coastline of the United States, it has, I believe, 3 of the best deep water ports in the world. There's extraordinary forests. There's extraordinary natural resources, oil. I think that's one bucket. The second is we have, broadly speaking, the most market-friendly system of any large economy. Probably Singapore and Switzerland are better, but of any large economy which tends to have a political tendency toward a certain kind of statism and anti-market forces, we are probably the best. And I think the third is immigration, because what immigration does is it gives you, and I mean historic immigration over the last 250 years, it gives you people who have an insatiable drive for success. I often, when talking to businessmen, when I make the point about immigration, I tell them all, you've all been incredibly successful. Now, let me ask you, put up your hands, those of you who think your children are as driven to succeed as you are. I have literally never had a hand go up. And the reason is, children rationally react to the circumstances that they are in. The poor person in Mexico who's crossing the Mexican border on pain of death so that they can come and wash your dishes, that person has drive. And we've had that for 250 years.
1: You talk about selection bias. Those are people who wanted to be somewhere more than the others around them or found a way to get there.
2: Exactly. And then the high-end part is the particularly dramatic part. We think that America's lead in the sciences is some kind of natural God-given thing. Well, it happened, if you think about it historically, it's a very unusual recent thing. In 1933, Germany had won more Nobel Prizes in science than Britain and the United States put together. But what happens after 33 is Europe gets consumed in the conflagration of World War II. All the smart Europeans, particularly the smart European Jews, who were an absolutely central part of the scientific revolution in Europe, moved to the United States. And the state in the U.S. after World War II starts funding science on a massive scale inspired by the Manhattan Project. Those were all completely unusual circumstances, and that's what produced the U.S. dominance. And by the way, you might notice all three have

0: about?
1: Oh, probably the central one in terms of my worldview is I thought that as China liberalized its economy, it would liberalize its politics. And the reason I thought that is it's been true for every country in the world, really. One of the few iron laws of political science is that as countries become richer, not counting oil-rich states, once they get past $7,000 per capita GDP, they're almost all democracies. In fact, there's almost no case of democratic regression. Why did that happen? I think because two things. One, China is unusual in that it has a political system that is so, it's not a dictatorship in the conventional sense of the word. The Communist Party is so deeply infiltrated into the entire society. And secondly, human agency. The Chinese watched the collapse of the Soviet Union and they said, we're not going to let this happen to us. Xi Jinping's absolutely clear in his writings and his speeches. He says that when the Soviet Union opened up its economy and opened up its political system, at the same time, what they ended up doing was causing chaos and a collapse. And so the implication is we'll open up our economic system, but carefully and in a modulated way, and we will not open up our political system. And so far, they've been able to pull it off.
0: You are the best political science professor I never had. I learn so much from you every time, and I really appreciate your taking the time. And I also appreciate the hours upon hours that you're spending reading and talking to people to have so much information to deliver. It's a great bounty for us, so thank you.
1: You're very kind, Stephen, and it's always a huge pleasure to come on the show.
0: That, again, was Fareed Zakaria. His CNN show is GPS, Global Public Square. We will be back next week with a new episode of Freakonomics Radio. Until then, take care of yourself. And if you can, someone else too.
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2: 69 degrees and clear skies in Seattle's University District. Tonight, mostly clear, low of around 55 degrees. Tomorrow, sunny skies with a high near 80 degrees. A heat advisory does begin on Monday through Wednesday night. Stay tuned. 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
6: Whenever the enemy attempts to advance into any area, the resistance will confront it. Of course, a ceasefire does not mean allowing the occupation to remain on Lebanese territory.
7: Despite a ceasefire, Hezbollah and Israel ramp up their fight. For Saturday, June 20th, this is All Things Considered from NPR News. I'm Ping Huang. This hour, the Strait of Hormuz may or may not be open. We'll have the latest. And a new book looks into the contradictions of Minneapolis, where liberal ideals meet deep racial disparities.
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7: We hear about the World Cup joy sweeping through football-loving Texas, plus the secrets of long-living butterflies and some ancient history.
9: 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Sing of the cataclysmic wrath of great Achilles, son of Peleus.
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10: Live from NPR News in Washington, I'm Janine Hurst. There's uncertainty over the Strait of Hormuz. Iran says it's closed because Israel keeps attacking Hezbollah in Lebanon, but Washington says there's no evidence it's closed again. Meanwhile, Vice President Vance is headed to Switzerland for critical talks with Iran that are scheduled for tomorrow. NPR's Chandelise Duster has more.
11: Vice President J.D. 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